0: And now it's time for the Foreign Desk.
1: And then there were two. Well, OK, four. Technically, England and France are still part of the current World Cup, but their only remaining participation is showing up for the third-place playoff, about which nobody, other than punters with live bets on the quest for the golden boot, cares. On Sunday evening, after 38 days and 103 games of the 2026 World Cup, Argentina will defend their 2022 title against Spain. At any World Cup, some countries are taking it more seriously than others, especially the 2026 World Cup, the largest ever, at which 48 teams competed, inevitably expanding the spectrum between countries who believed that some amount of their status and reputation was being staked before a global audience of billions, and countries who were just happy to be there. The expansion of the World Cup also enlarged the possibility of upset, a few of which we saw: Norway beating Brazil, Paraguay beating Germany, and on penalties at that. We were also narrowly deprived of two of the most colossal shocks in World Cup history. It is an amusing curiosity of Sunday's final that both competing teams failed to beat World Cup debutants Cape Verde in 90 minutes, Spain being fought to a scoreless draw in the group stage, Argentina requiring extra time and all the genius of history's greatest player in the first knockout match. Nations whose World Cup ends short of ultimate triumph react in different ways, commensurate with their sense of entitlement. Norway's valiant progress to extra time in a quarter-final in their first World Cup for 28 years got them welcomed home by a huge crowd cheering them through the streets of Oslo and an audience with King Harald V. Germany's exit at the round of 32 did not quite see them pelted with sauerkraut by an angry mob on return, but did prompt an amount of hand-wringing and soul-searching about what it all said about the general state of the country. What, if anything, does the performance of a national football team at a World Cup say about a nation? How big and how lasting an impression can a plucky outsider make? And at this World Cup in particular, how successfully or otherwise did the United States resist the efforts of its president to make himself a star player? This is the Foreign Desk.
2: It turned the American team from the sort of darling of the tournament into the villain of the tournament.
3: They view their poor performance in the World Cup as being emblematic of a kind of wider crisis that is facing the prosperity of Germany.
4: People are talking about Cape Verde now. He's put them on the map.
1: You're listening to The Foreign Desk with me, Andrew Muller. The intercession of US President Donald Trump in the case of the red card issued to Team USA player Follerin Balogun was shocking, though scarcely surprising from the self-proclaimed sports expert and FIFA Peace Prize laureate. Among the many onlookers baffled and or appalled was ITV pundit Gary Neville, late of Manchester United and England.
5: I mean, it's unprecedented. I've never seen anything like it in my life. It's ridiculous. But am I surprised with the sort of people involved? No, I'm not surprised. I don't think any of us should be. We're into a sort of era of sort of where we question what's wrong and right.
1: Well, I'm joined now by Sally Jenkins, staff writer at The Atlantic. Sally has covered 10 Olympic Games and previously wrote for ESPN and Sports Illustrated. Sally, first of all, give us some idea of how unusual it is that the head of state of a host nation of any sporting tournament would intercede in the manner that President Trump did. Have you ever known of anything like it?
2: In Russia and China, maybe. You know, the Beijing Olympics, perhaps, or... I mean, Putin certainly tried to intervene with the International Olympic Committee on some issues, particularly around doping. But I've never seen a head of state just quite so boldly ask for a favor over officiating. I mean, normally officiating would seem to be sort of beneath the notice of a head of state, right?
1: Well, you would hope. I mean, that said, I do think it is probably something that every sports fan at some point in their lives has wanted to do, pick up the phone and make a call and get something overturned. But if you think back to when it happened, when this bizarre story broke, what was your first understanding of this actually is what it looks like? The President of the United States, Earth's most powerful individual, is trying to get a red card rescinded.
2: You know, it just was appalling. You know, it comes within the larger context in the United States of, I think there's certainly a certain viewpoint that this Justice Department, this administration has sort of flexed its muscle in ways that are inappropriate, whether it's knocking down a wing of the White House without, you know, clearance, whether it's bombing a foreign country without congressional approval. I mean, they're just one example after another of a sort of flexing of power in ways that Americans aren't accustomed to seeing from a White House. And so, you know, I think it falls into that broader context for the American audience, or maybe the global audience as well. You know, they're just it comes into just such a larger global context with this administration that it's hard to view it as an isolated act.
1: I mean, would we care to speculate as to the reasons FIFA didn't simply ignore him? You know, thank you, Mr. President, for your input, but this is kind of our show.
2: Well, look, there's a long history of governing bodies cozying up to dictators. This isn't the first time that I think someone from FIFA has been a little too, you know, friendly with a head of state. You know, the IOC, Thomas Bach, appeared to be bosom buddies with Vladimir Putin during the run-up to various international events. And so it's not that it's that rare. It's the combination of pettiness and size that I think is quite so disconcerting.
1: Was it your sense, though, that it did change the vibe around the U.S. team in this tournament? I mean,
2: absolutely,
1: because obviously they lost the next match in quite spectacular style. But nonetheless, did it alter the mood?
2: Completely. You know, it turned the American team from the sort of darling of the tournament, a very feel-good story, a source of a great deal of affection, into the villain of the tournament, you know, the beneficiary of an inappropriate intervention, an incursion on officiating authority and on FIFA authority. And it made them, even among some of their own countrymen, not near as popular as they had been the day before.
1: I mean, is it clear to you why President Trump has been so invested in the World Cup? I mean, obviously, it is a big deal for any country to host a World Cup, but he has taken an extremely close interest in this one, above and beyond just following Balogun's red card. Is all this just payback for the FIFA Peace Prize?
2: It's all just a bid for attention. I mean, I think that the driver behind the Trump administration is the eternal bid for owning the news cycle and owning the most attention possible in any given day. And the World Cup commands such a huge viewership and audience that I think that Trump simply wants to win the news day every day around the World Cup if he possibly can. And so he didn't bother denying it, right? I mean, he certainly owned up to it immediately and said, yeah, I made the phone call. Yes, I called Infantino. You know, yes, I requested that they review it. And so, you know, it's not as though he wanted to hide it. You know, he wanted it front and center.
1: I mean, is that, I guess, also the answer to the question of why he has apparently nobly put himself forward to present the trophy on Sunday? I mean, does he actually think this plays with anybody in his base, or is it just as simple as he likes being on television?
2: Well, I think it's both. Look, he's very, very savvy about the audience, and he's very, very savvy about his base. And I think that it's a real mistake to demean his efforts in that regard. He has managed to win the presidency of the United States not once but twice. And so I think at your peril, do you, you know, become derisive about his ability to command an audience? I think he knows exactly what he's doing. You know, does he also love attention? Yeah, obviously he does. He wants his name on everything. You know, but I do think it's also a bid for his base. It's a bid for audiences that like aggression, that like incursion. It's why he's also such a big champion of Ultimate Fighting. and why he would host, this fairly barbaric spectacle on the lawn of the White House, because I think he understands that his audience have a real taste for bloody red meat and a taste for punishment.
1: I mean, does it make any difference, do you think, to his calculations about Sunday should Spain happen to win it? Obviously, if Argentina do, that's fairly easy. He gets on very well with Argentina's president, Javier Milei, who I think he sees probably quite rightly as some sort of kindred spirit. Spain's Prime Minister Pedro Sanchez very much not. And obviously, as recently as the NATO summit the other week in Ankara, Trump was decrying Spain as, I quote, terrible people and insisting that all trade be cut off with them.
2: Well, I think that he would probably use it as an opportunity to throw his weight around a little bit and to, in some way, find some way to deliver a new insult. Again, I can't stress enough that I think that Trump's base has a taste for insult and a taste for punishment. And so I wouldn't be surprised to see him try to use it in some way.
1: Overall, and perhaps even leaving aside the controversy over the red card, has this World Cup been actually, do you think, a good advertisement for the United States? Because obviously, when any country hosts a World Cup or an Olympics, they want to put on a big show. They want to put their best foot forward. They want the world to think better of them for them having hosted it.
2: I think it's been terrific. It's much better than I expected. As with every large global sports event, there are a lot of sort of doomsday predictions in advance of the event. Will it be safe? Will the tickets sell? Are the tickets worth the money? All of that stuff. I think the answer to most of those questions is that the event has been a huge success. I think the foreign audiences who came over here were pleasantly surprised by a lot of what they saw. Bottom line is, I think that the very best and worst of the country was on display, from Waffle Houses and Walmarts to, the incredibly warm reception cities gave to people like the Scots fans who came over with their tartans and fell in love with Boston, and Boston fell in love with them. Those were some really charming interactions. And I think that, for American audiences to be exposed to these teams and their followers was a great exchange. It's one of the great, it's really what's most healthy about international sport is that sort of exchange. And, one of the world thing, the things the World Cup really does annually that is always so surprising is it converts fans to other countries.
1: Mm.
2: You can be an American and become a huge fan of the French soccer team. You can become a huge fan of the Argentinians. And so I think that was a really lovely thing. And I think Americans really embraced the entire experience. And then the very worst of it was, big box stores and a president who will make a phone call and try to get a red card reversed.
1: That was Sally Jenkins, staff writer at The Atlantic. This is The Foreign Desk. You're listening to The Foreign Desk with me, Andrew Muller. Few countries arrive at a World Cup with a greater baggage of expectation or entitlement than Germany. Four-time champions, eight-time finalists. And after uncharacteristic group stage failures in 2022 and 2018, 2026 was supposed to offer a chance to restore what Germans, and a somewhat weary world, had come to see as the natural order of things. A penalty shootout against Paraguay in the first knockout round extinguished all such hopes.
0: La orden del árbitro. Respira Canales. Llegó, le pegó gol.
6: Jonathan Tah bringt ja Deutschland erstmals in Führung. Nein! Machen José Canales drin und Deutschland ist raus.
7: They need to go to Berlin and they need to figure out what they're doing, because this is not the national team that's going to win anything ever. They need to go home and rethink it all.
1: But did this tell us anything about Germany or just about German football? Well, joining me now is James Rothwell, Berlin correspondent for The Telegraph. James, I know it does seem like old news at this end of the World Cup, but how would you say Germany has taken their early exit generally? And has it been even worse than those previous World Cup failures because they lost on penalties, which Germany famously just never does?
3: Yes, I think the Germans have taken their performance in this World Cup really badly. They've taken it very much to heart. And It's because they view their poor performance in the World Cup as being emblematic of a kind of wider crisis that is facing the prosperity, if you like, of Germany. This is a country that for many years has considered its strong performance in football to kind of run in parallel with its economic success and its political stability and like its kind of wider prosperity in the world. And there are elements of German society that feel that all of that is being called into question at the moment.
1: Was that narrative already building? Because they, of course, did go out in the group stages at the previous two World Cups as well. So had the fact of those two failures rather raised the stakes even further this time?
3: I think there are two components which have raised the stakes. The first, as you point out, is going out on penalties. That's the kind of ignoble exit that's usually associated with the England team, not the German team. But there's also a political context to this. There is a lot of frustration in Germany at the moment with Chancellor Friedrich Merz. And what triggered the kind of major backlash, really, against the performance at the World Cup was a, critics would say, very tone-deaf post that the Chancellor put out, which to my eyes at the time, frankly, just seemed like a German Chancellor, you know, kind of congratulating his national team and giving them commiserations on the fact that they'd lost. But it went down really badly in the German press. Some even considered it to be a message from the Chancellor that was almost kind of congratulating the team on losing. They felt there was nothing to congratulate the team on in terms of their performance. So that, if you like, ratcheted up the frustration, not only about the performance of the German team in the World Cup, but also the way that Mr. Merz kind of views failure, views problems in German society. People were really looking at that, as I said, as emblematic of a kind of wider malaise with the path that Germany is on.
1: I mean, clearly, because, I mean, as you correctly point out, I think what Chancellor Merz posted was really pretty much what you would expect any head of government to post in such an event. I don't really think that, well, I don't really understand if people expected him to be personally in the front row at the airport pelting them with cabbages upon their return. But what are the specific things or the specific aspects of German life that people think have acquired metaphorical representation by the failures of their football team? Is it anything in particular or everything in general?
3: Well, what's really interesting about this is that many Germans do actually feel that the Chancellor has been pelting them with eggs in terms of their work ethic, in terms of their perceived laziness, in terms of their, the Chancellor has claimed, sort of penchant for malingering. You know, this government under Chancellor Friedrich Merz very recently passed a reform which basically bans Germans from telephoning in sick. Instead, they have to go into their GP's office in person to get a note. Friedrich Merz says he's passed that reform because too many Germans are taking sick leave. So to some extent, the man on the street, if you like, in Germany, does feel that he's getting a ribbing all the time from the Chancellor. And yet when they see their national team, emblematic of their status in the world, getting absolutely monstered at the World Cup, he seems to be full of praise. And I do think that side of it really rankled a lot of Germans.
1: I mean, what kind of reaction are we seeing from those parties in opposition to Chancellor Merz? Are they trying to seize upon Germany's failure at this World Cup as a metaphor for general national decline as well?
3: Well, you've got Alternative for Germany, which is kind of the de facto opposition party, definitely jumping on that bandwagon, not just in the context of football, but also to some extent on Germany's migration policy. So what I've noticed, you know, sort of reading the German papers every day and speaking to German politics, is that the AfD has slightly backed off now, sort of attacking the German government on migration, because in terms of rhetoric, those two parties are sometimes difficult to distinguish. They're looking at other areas of public life where they feel that Germany is falling short. One of those might be on the slightly more frivolous end of the spectrum, yes, the football. But on the other end of the spectrum, as I mentioned earlier, it's things like national infrastructure, it's the trains not running on time. And also, of course, because the AfD is now opposition, they just feel that they've got to seize any opportunity to criticise this coalition government.
1: I mean, what's been the general tone taken by the German media? I mean, I did see Die Welt's headline to the effect that Germany isn't Germany anymore. Is that sort of the melodramatic garment rending we usually associate with the English tabloid media in such circumstances, or are they tapping into a fairly solid sentiment there?
3: Well, when those newspapers said, for example, that Germany isn't Germany anymore, I think that they were thinking not only about the football, but also about the trains and about German infrastructure, because you had a kind of perfect storm when Germany went out of that World Cup. It was happening at roughly the same time as this awful heat wave in Germany, with temperatures going up to about 41 degrees centigrade, record levels in some parts of the country. And the infrastructure, particularly the train infrastructure, kind of collapsed in part due to the heat wave. So that was part of the context, if you like, the news context of what was going on in the background. This idea that a country that used to be great at football and politically stable and sensible when it came to foreign policy, by which I mean from the German mindset, staying out of foreign policy, you know, it's sort of moving into uncharted, unstable territory, whether that be football, whether it be the trains not working anymore, whether it be just a general sense that some of the luster of the country has rubbed off. But I think overall, Germans have just a very, very high standard when it comes to their expectation of their quality of life, when it comes to their expectation of the performance of their football team. And because the standard is so high, they are all the more disappointed when aspects of their life fall below that standard. And I think that's why the reaction from some elements of the German media to basically losing a football match comes across as so bitter and so visceral.
1: James Rothwell, thank you. This is the Foreign Desk. You're listening to The Foreign Desk with me, Andrew Muller. If any one country can be said to have won the 2026 World Cup without actually winning the 2026 World Cup, it is Cape Verde. The first-time qualifiers surprised many, not least themselves, by escaping their group.
8: You've been watching the game. Yes. What's your appraisal of the way the Cape Verdean team has been playing so far?
9: I personally think so far Cabo Verde has been playing great. It's been matching Uruguay's pressure.
1: And then pushing Argentina to extra time in the round of 32. A country with a population about the size of that of World Cup host cities, Atlanta or Kansas City, had captured the world's attention and imagination. I'm joined now for reaction from Cape Verde, a country still trying to take it all in, by André Costa Amaral, journalist for the Cape Verdean newspaper Expresso das Ijas. André, first of all, if there is one moment of Cape Verde's World Cup adventure that I think the whole world is going to remember forever, it is Sidney Lopez Cabral's goal against Argentina. Were the people around you quite able to believe what you were watching at that moment?
10: It was a great goal. It was a beautiful goal. All the game against Argentina, I went to watch the game at a fan zone, in two fan zones, two different fan zones here in Praia. And the feeling was, okay, Argentina scores the first goal. And everybody, I think that me from at least, I thought, okay, it was a good dream. It was a beautiful day. But let's try not to lose for many. Let's try our best. But then Cabo Verde scores. Argentina gets ahead again. And Sydney scores that goal that was one of the most beautiful goals in the World Cup. And Argentina had to struggle and fight a lot to win against Cabo Verde. People here were ecstatic. You could feel the joy in the people here in Praia, not because of the result. Cabo Verde ended up losing the match, but there was a feeling of the victory even in the defeat against such a powerhouse as Argentina.
1: I mean, it wasn't just a great moment in Cape Verde sporting history. It was a great moment in Cape Verde's history. And since Cape Verde went on this extraordinary run, do you get the sense, or is there even a tangible sense, that the world's view of Cape Verde has changed? For example, are Cape Verde's holiday resorts and beaches getting an uptick in bookings? Are more people trying to find out about Cape Verde?
10: Well, according to some data that we gathered here, there was a spike in the searches for Cape Verde as a tourist destination, especially in the U.S. According to Google data, in the U.S., the searches for Cape Verde rose about 5,000%. And even markets like Japan and others that never thought that Cape Verde, probably never thought that Cape Verde was a country even, started searching for Cape Verde as a tourism destination, as an holiday destination. Is there a real growth? I think that it's too soon yet. But I think that the Cape Verdean authorities, especially in the touristic areas, should work to capitalize on that, bring more tourists, show more of the country. There are a lot of resorts here in Cape Verde, especially in Sao and Boa Vista, the two main islands for tourists. I think that it's a work that has to be done. But I think, too, that it is too soon to know if there are real increase of the number of tourists.
1: That was André Costa Amaral, journalist for Cape Verdean newspaper Expresso das Ilhas. And this is The Foreign Desk. That's it for this episode of The Foreign Desk. We'll be back next week, and look out for The Foreign Desk Explainer, available every Wednesday. The Foreign Desk was produced by Nita Riota and Lily Austin. Lily also produces The Foreign Desk Explainer. To contact The Foreign Desk team, you can email Anita at aer@monocle.com. 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Until next time, goodbye.
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0: New Zealand's Beanie with some wonderful chorus guitar, bringing us to a break. We'll be back shortly after.
1: Bienvenue to the Monocle Café in Paris. Tucked away on Rue Bachaumont in Paris' beautiful second arrondissement, it's the perfect spot for a noisette, an evening apéro, some retail therapy, or a brew of our Prince offerings. Our friendly staff are on hand to help and impart a bit of neighborhood wisdom too. 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À bientôt!
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I need a holiday. He's always talking about Barcelona. I could live there. Maybe we will. Wouldn't that be crazy?

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I like it. The pub's always been a winner. 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It was Paris. 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
1: Titonella Piaga from Italy, bringing our tunes to a close. 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

0: You're listening to Monocle Radio in association with Chanel Watches. The strength of the Caliber 12.1 manufacture movement lies in its uncompromising robustness. Yet it is the infinite smoothness with which it delivers the seconds that guarantees the J12's flawless chronometric precision. Visible behind is a perfectly circular oscillating weight and 191 meticulously assembled components, reflecting the prowess of the Caliber 12.1. The embodiment of Chanel's watchmaking excellence with understated strength. Chanel Watches, official timekeeper of Monocle Radio.
1: It's 10 a.m. in Tokyo, 3 a.m. in Barcelona, 2 a.m. here in London, and 2200 in Brasilia. That's the time on Monocle Radio, brought to you by Chanel Watches. From Midori House in London, I'm Hassan Anderson. Lots of good stuff to come over the next couple of hours whilst I'm with you up until 4 a.m. London time. Shortly, we'll be hearing the Foreign Desk Explainer. Then, in the next hour, Monocle's guide to the great ideas that fuel business on The Entrepreneurs. Tons of great tunes thrown in along the way too. That's all ahead on Monocle Radio. And now it's time for the Foreign Desk Explainer.
2: Revolving doors, what have I done?
3: I am acutely conscious that I am the sixth person in the last 10 years to walk up this street, the seventh Prime Minister since 2016.
4: There was a time when less imaginative British satirists could raise a superior chuckle by joking about the revolving door on the residence of the Italian Prime Minister. The material was certainly there. Between 1986 and 1996, for example, Italy cycled through Craxi, Fanfani, Goria, De Mita, Andreotti, Amato, Chiampi, Berlusconi and Dini. And that's nine for anyone losing track, or indeed the will to live. Lofty tittering at the political turbulence of other, by implication lesser, nations is no longer an option for British comedians. Earlier this week, Andy Burnham was asked by King Charles III to form a government. He becomes the United Kingdom's seventh Prime Minister in a few weeks over a decade, and the fourth of Charles's not-quite-four-year reign. This is not how things have usually been done in the UK. Counting seven prime ministers backwards from 2016, the key date here for reasons we shall explore presently, gets you to 1974. Charles's mother, Queen Elizabeth II, was 11 years into her reign before she met her fourth prime minister, Alec Douglas Hume, who followed Churchill, Eden and Macmillan.
5: That promise is now being honoured. The law of the land will require that there must be a referendum on our EU membership by the end of 2017.
4: In 2016, then Prime Minister David Cameron called a referendum on the United Kingdom's membership of the European Union. There will now be a brief pause while British listeners, and it has to be suspected a good many European listeners, and indeed Lord Cameron, if he's tuning in, scream into a pillow. Before committing arguably the most calamitous unforced error by any occupant of 10 Downing Street, Cameron appeared the very definition of a fairly typical steady-as-she-goes Prime Minister. He'd served one term at the head of a coalition government, had recently won the Conservative Party a handy majority in their own right, and was on course to cruise to a decade in post. He was neither overwhelmingly popular nor cripplingly unpopular, and seemed content enough to just keep things humming along, which is not an ignoble ambition for the leader of a broadly prosperous, secure and orderly nation. Cameron was, in that respect, a throwback to a time even before the UK's two previous 10-year-plus prime ministers, who were both disruptors, for good and for ill, Tony Blair, Margaret Thatcher. It is substantially, but not entirely, thanks to Cameron's colossal misjudgment of 2016 that British politics is no longer like that. It is the case that Cameron's inadvertent facilitation of Brexit finished him off instantly, and that the conundrums and contradictions of Brexit hobbled his successor, Theresa May, to the point of immobility. The next two Conservative Prime Ministers, Boris Johnson and Liz Truss, were destroyed substantially by their own character defects, after which Rishi Sunak was left to flip the seats up and collect the empties. The landslide election of Sir Keir Starmer and Labour in 2024 was supposed to put a stop to this nonsense. It clearly did not. It is worth wondering why not.
6: I want to say this. I am sorry.
4: Starmer did make some foolish and avoidable mistakes. His fondness for free suits and free tickets was unseemly. His decision to send a figure as compromised as Peter Mandelson to Washington, D.C. as ambassador remains barely explicable. He was, in general, hesitant and awkward. But none of these are anywhere close to being a resigning matter. Starmer has gone from landslide to landfill in barely 2 years simply because of vibes. He is hardly the first. Politics, at least the part of it that involves getting a workable plurality of your fellow citizens to support you, has always been about vibes at least as much as actual policy. But the vibes have become much harder to conjure and control as the populations of democracies grow willfully less literate. Fewer and fewer voters read newspapers, still less books. Polls consistently suggest that more and more people rely on social media for their news, which is like relying on a chimpanzee enclosure for air traffic control. A serious, methodical politician who wishes, or wished, to address the world as it is, rather than pander to the fever dreams at large among the electorate, is at a disadvantage. Andy Burnham may be at a bit less of a disadvantage, at least for as long as it takes for a vocal cohort of online whiners to decide that he personally is culpable for thwarting them short of the status and comfort to which they believe themselves entitled, so let's say a week or so. Burnham is quite good at vibes, and this, to be clear, is acknowledgement of a necessary talent rather than insinuation of inherent frivolity. His early measures demonstrate an understanding of the power of the simple, comprehensible measure, a nationwide cap on bus fares, a cut to energy bills. He appears keen to maintain his persona of affable middle-aged hipster.
7: The Queen is dead, or definitely maybe.
8: Definitely maybe.
7: Definitely maybe, or power, corruption and lies.
8: Sorry lads, power, corruption and lies.
4: Burnham spent nearly a decade as mayor of Greater Manchester and was broadly popular among his now former constituents, a rare feat for any incumbent anywhere in this seething epoch, which is why Labour engineered him back into the House of Commons rather than choosing a new Prime Minister from among the 402 other options already available to them. To be elected, they seem to have concluded, is to be hated. Their ushering of Andy Burnham into number 10 almost seems like an experiment to discover whether or not the United Kingdom is still actually meaningfully governable. For Monocle Radio, I'm Andrew Muller.
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9: Hello and welcome to the Monocle Cafe in London. 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

0: Clara Luciani from France, bringing us to a break. 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
0: You're tuned into Monocle Radio. Still a few songs to go before we move into the next hour and on to the latest from the entrepreneurs. We're off to Canada next with EL.

Austria's Klanger Russell bringing our songs to a close for this hour. Tons more coming your way a little later on. We are about to tip into 3 a.m. here at Midori House in London, where we'll be hearing the latest from the entrepreneur.

0: You're listening to Monocle Radio in association with Chanel Watches. The silhouette of the J12 watch sets itself apart with its clean, precise lines. Yet, once worn, it is its softness that stands out. Polished with diamond powder, the highly resistant ceramic that adorns it entirely feels as smooth as silk against the skin. A sensory appeal painstakingly perfected for over a quarter of a century that reveals the watchmaking excellence of Chanel. An invincible softness that becomes one with whomever wears it. Chanel Watches, official timekeeper of Monocle Radio.
1: It's 10 a.m. in Beijing, 4 a.m. in Paris, 3 a.m. here in London, and 2200 in Ottawa. That's the time on Monocle Radio, brought to you by Chanel Watches. From Midori House in London, I'm Hassan Anderson with you for just under one more hour. Tons of good stuff to come while I'm still on the mic, though. Up ahead is The Entrepreneurs, where we'll be exploring many things, including the comeback of Japanese craft. That, plus a few tunes from around the world, including the likes of Chloe Keisha from Malaysia and Baby Rose from the US, is all ahead on Monocle Radio. Now it's time for The Entrepreneurs.
2: Hello and welcome to The Entrepreneurs on Monocle Radio, the show all about inspiring people, innovative companies, and fresh ideas in global business. Coming up on today's show, what if the best career move isn't taking a new job, but taking time away from work altogether? We meet a Harvard academic making the case for the modern sabbatical.
3: Almost no one can afford or thinks it's possible for them to take extended leave in the next year. But if you start asking yourself, what are you doing in 2031 or 2032, then everything becomes a lot more possible.
2: And later, we'll head to Japan to hear from an entrepreneur finding new markets for one of the country's oldest crafts.
4: Each one has a handmade element from artisans who've been doing this hundreds of years. Beautiful patterns, handmade, that not everyone can do anymore. A lot of the things that we're going for here is very subtle beauty.
2: This is The Entrepreneurs with me, Tom Edwards. You're listening to The Entrepreneurs. DJ Didona is a senior lecturer at Harvard Business School, where he teaches entrepreneurship. In 2019, he founded the Sabbatical Project to define, explore, and research the idea. He's also the author of the new book, Big Time Off, The Transformative Power of Sabbaticals and How to Take One, and has advised more than a dozen organizations from nonprofits to Fortune 500 companies on the creation of their policies on career breaks. I caught up with DJ to discuss the importance of intentionality in taking time off. DJ began by outlining his take on the very concept of a sabbatical.
3: Well, I think the sabbatical term is one that I don't love. I think it's one that people use because you're kind of borrowing prestige and you're borrowing an excuse to be away from routine work, which I don't feel like as humans we should need. But it serves a purpose here, and so we use it. And I think the term sabbatical can also be intimidating, right? It's borrowed from academia. You know, are you doing something important with your time off? And I like people to think about it more as an empty container to fill something that matters to you in your life. So something that by the end of your life you would have regretted not doing, or something that's been on your bucket list, but you just haven't given the time or attention to. So it's kind of like the lack of something, but the space for it.
5: No, I like that. And it's interesting because I guess a lot of people, as you allude to there, and certainly set out in the book, it's often treated as it's a reaction, isn't it? Maybe you are between jobs. There's a redundancy. You've maybe been unwell. You have a change in life circumstance. And then the sabbatical sort of is parachuted in as in a reactive way. But I guess part of your thinking and part of the idea behind changing that perception, as well as then the action, is to view it differently with a much greater degree of, intentionality. Tell us how people should calibrate their expectations and ambitions when they come to this space that you've described.
3: Yeah, I think intentionality is the right word. And you could even go another step and say, you know, sacredness. I think that time to ourselves, time with our families, time to do things that are really meaningful to us should be a human birthright. It shouldn't be something that we apologize for having to step out of work. So in my research and in my book, I talk about having inflection points in your life, you know, from gap year to midlife, you know, raising children to empty nesting, where you take the chance to kind of honor and celebrate the stage you've just been through and also plot and plan the next one, just so that we're not framing it only through productivity lens. Just kind of savor life and reignite old creative hobbies or discover new ones. So I'm trying to create a ritual over the course of your life where you step back, step to the side before you burn out and reach these kind of unintentional sabbaticals, which account for the majority of the time off that I've studied.
5: It feels kind of implicit in our conversations that we're talking about the objectives, the ambitions, the benefits for the taker of the time. And important to sort of spin this round, DJ, and let me ask you about the employer's perspective, because I guess there's a lazy narrative here that it's, oh, well, you're just kind of signing people away. What happens to productivity? They're going to be kind of doing nothing for ... But again, we need to challenge that assumption. And actually, there's a very clear use case, isn't there, in terms of the manifest benefits to employers of helping to actually facilitate these kind of breaks for their senior staff.
3: I think of a quote by Warren Buffett where he says, time is the enemy of the mediocre company and the friend of the great company. So for any company thinking about like a quarter, the next quarter ahead, having someone step away is inconvenient, just like having someone quit or having someone go on parental leave. But similar to parental leave, we've decided that it's important enough of a human experience that we're on board to carry water for our coworkers while they're gone. So, you know, first of all, it's about saying this is important enough to make some sacrifices. However, what we found in the research is that, you know, smart organizations build the muscle of people leaving and returning. It builds resilience. It eliminates key person risks. You actually know, can the business survive when someone's gone, especially a leader? You know, we often take on so much as leaders and we forget that we need to be zooming out and actually having a broader perspective. Retention, you know, having an individual feel as though their company cares about them as a full person gives them the chance to recharge, to focus on something that's important to them, increases retention and increases loyalty, which is, I think, the opposite of what folks would say and what folks would assume. I worked with a Fortune 50 company where the head of talent said, we don't want to trap people at the organization. If the minute you give them some time away, they decide to leave, probably it was not a good fit at that point in time anymore, right? So bringing in people that actually want to be there. And then also serving as a way to kind of upskill junior employees in people's absence and bring back creativity that you gain naturally by being out, by working on things that are more kind of exciting and more personal to you.
5: So those are some pretty powerful reasons to undertake this kind of period. What stops people then, DJ? You make the case eloquently there. What are the common reasons people give for not taking a sabbatical or one of these breaks, or perhaps not even countenancing it, not even thinking about it? What are some of those humps in the road that stop people from looking at that?
3: You know, I think people struggle with actual responsibilities that are difficult to overcome. Now, first and foremost, financial responsibilities. Can you afford to take time off? You know, dependents, children, spouse, trying to align schedule. But then also we have this perception. What will people think of you? You know, this work devotion norm that we all have to kind of fight against. And, you know, what I'd say is that people are limited by their own beliefs, you know, that they inherited from their parents, that they see in their peers. And on the financial and logistical responsibilities, you really have to set the calendar a little bit far forward. So almost no one can afford or thinks it's possible for them to take extended leave in the next year. But if you start asking yourself, what are you doing in 2031 or 2032, then everything becomes a lot more possible. So some of the most inspiring stories in my research come from folks who worked in nonprofit, who were teachers, who had to save up for 7 to 10 years in order to make something like this possible. But they're able to do it. And you know, at the end of the day, on a 40 or 50 year career, taking 6 months off total is 1% of your career. And so saving up, putting the calendar kind of in the future when you can actually save up and make those, you know, responsibilities more manageable is how people overcome these hurdles. You know, and the last thing I would say is the goal of the sabbatical project and my work here is to make this supported by companies, countries, country policies, so it's actually an equitable benefit that all people can take advantage of.
5: Let me ask you a little bit about a couple of the sort of, I don't know if they're turns of phrase or ideas that you broach in the book. I really like this idea. I think you described, I can't remember exactly where it was, about this idea of reclaiming sideline parts of yourself and using this process to facilitate that. I don't know, maybe that resonated with me. Maybe I need a break, DJ, I don't know. But I like the phrase and I like the idea behind it. Can you tell me a bit more about what you mean by that?
3: I think what spurred me to do the research here was my own personal sabbatical experience where, you know, my identity was so closely intertwined with my company, which I had started, that it became impossible not to think about work, not to think about my calendar. And, you know, I think once you have a chance to separate yourself from work for long enough, and what our research would indicate is it takes like 6 to 8 weeks to really kind of disengage that work identity, then you can investigate things that, you know, might have gone by the wayside in your history. For me, it was music, it was the spiritual search, things which are important to you but rarely urgent in the everyday life. I think we all know that there are things we want to get done, and what ends up happening is that the urgent things get most of the due time. And so, you know, it gives you that space to kind of say, what would I be working on if I didn't have this lens of productivity or didn't have to kind of excuse my time on it and instead indulge in it because it was interesting or fun or important?
5: Well, you mentioned your own experience. Can I ask you about that? Because it's a pretty extraordinary undertaking, just any time, far less, as you said, as a kind of departure point from the norms of what you were doing. Can you tell us a bit about what you did?
3: Yeah, and I want to make sure to caveat that each person has time for and the ability for a different sabbatical over the course of their life, right? Someone who's on gap year with few responsibilities has a very different option set than someone who has, you know, a few kids or different responsibilities. So I was at a time in my life where I could really investigate the spiritual search a little bit more. I spent 6 weeks walking on a Buddhist pilgrimage in Japan, the island of Shikoku, where you visit 88 temples, where Kobo Daishi brought kind of Buddhism from mainland China to Japan. So that's like, that's the marquee event. And it certainly is, you know, core memory and experience in my life, which has informed kind of how I live now. And but I think some of the more important things that I did are much more mundane, and you know, taking care of my mother, who was sick at the time, spending a month cooking her meals, being present with her. And in your mid-30s, you just don't get that much time with your family anymore. I also exchanged my kind of Microsoft Excel fingers for swinging a hammer and, you know, remodeled a kitchen, built a deck. So things that kind of built up my self-confidence around my ability to interact with the physical world. So pilgrimage, huge accomplishment for myself, but really it's the smaller, more mundane things that everyone has access to, and those really stuck with me.
5: And I think one of the great achievements in the book is that you obviously tell parts of your own story and you bring your research to the fore, but you also highlight some, I guess, case studies, aren't there? They're use cases about exactly the kind of potential that can be unlocked by these periods. It's always remiss to ask an author to pick a favourite, but I'm going to do it, DJ. Is there a favourite one that to you really embodies the best of this experience that you write about in the book?
3: Yeah, you're putting me in a tough spot. I would say a favourite because it's so unexpected. Because, listen, everybody knows that a vacation is fun and a long vacation would be more fun. I think what the research showed is that the scope and scale of a sabbatical has a profoundly different impact on folks more at the identity level. But, you know, a successful sabbatical story is interesting, but one of my favorites is there was a career trial lawyer who studied English in college, got married right after college, and went to law school because he felt like that's what he needed to do to support the family. Worked for 25 years, and you know that concept of like, I should have been a writer, I really want to write, just kept coming back in his mind. And so he finally said, that's it, I'm quitting, I'm gonna become a writer. And so he quit his job, and that enabled him to, you know, walk his daughters to school, being home for dinner, which is, you know, not something that was possible with his work life. And he spent 3 months kind of up in the office, typing, writing it out. And after 3 months, he came down, ripped the manuscript up, put it in the trash, forbade anyone from reading it, and said, actually, I don't like doing this. I'm not great at it. I want to be a lawyer again. And I think that's one of my favorite stories because I think about sabbaticals as regret insurance. And I think a sabbatical gives you enough time and space to try on an identity, try on a thing for size that you'll regret not doing over the course of your life. And for him, he wanted to write the great American novel. And he realized afterwards that he actually was good at what he did. He liked the community that brought him. But he got to say, that wasn't me, and I'm glad I tried it. And so I think it's about living a life without regret, more about what you, trying things you wish you would have tried as opposed to regretting doing something that you wish you hadn't.
5: And TJ, tell me, because it's funny, I'm sat in the UK, I presume you're in the US, and there's often these conversations around just people's time generally, how scarce their time off is. I know it's typically a little bit less forgiving on your side of the pond, maybe. You hear these horror stories of people, you know, mum's back at work in, you know, within a week and this kind of thing. Is there a worry that actually the sabbatical conversation, you know, it's like, oh yeah, let's walk before we can run. Actually, we need to work on work-life balance. We need to look at the day-to-day before we look at these bigger, more impactful sort of breaks or chunks of time. Or is that a mistake? Or actually, is there equal benefit at looking at all of these things all at the same time?
3: Yeah, listen, I think we've been talking about work-life balance and curing burnout and, you know, 15-minute meditation apps for a long time. I don't think there's any evidence that those are really changing the story here. The reason I spent so much of my time in my life studying sabbaticals is because every person who has taken one has also taken a vacation. They've also tried these work-life balance things. And what they're saying is there's profound change that happens in your life, what's called in the research a peak life experience, that informs the rest of your life, that serves as a marking point through which you view the rest of your life in sabbaticals. And so I'm all for everything that looks like a healthier relationship between work and life, 4-day work week, you know, increasingly paid parental leave, which the US is the only high income country in the world that doesn't have mandated government supported paid parental leave. But I think that this solution deserves, it deserves people trying it, deserves people talking about it who have done so, because giving that example gives people permission and inspiration to do it themselves. And I think if it takes people a few tries to step into it, I hear a lot of folks in the States talk about, you know, 4 weeks or 6 weeks, which I remind them is, you know, a European vacation. But if it takes them as kind of like a gateway drug to get into the practice of just releasing our work identity and the hold that work has on us just for a little bit, you can always return to work. No one's going on sabbatical and never working again. So that's what I'm advocating for. And I wrote the book to give actually some rigorous evidence around it and to present some case studies where it is actually the norm in a lot of societies and a lot of companies, even in the States, and a lot of individuals. It's just not the predominant story around how we work and how we live. So working to change that.
5: No, absolutely. And congratulations on the book, which I think does a great job to deliver to exactly that ambition. Maybe as a final thought, DJ, with the book, with the sabbatical project, that your work in this area more broadly, at the risk of asking you a kind of entrepreneurial type question, flashing you back to your sort of former life in fintech, what's the objective? What would make you happy? What would you constitute as a success? Because I guess it's less about, you know, XYZ growth, YOY, et cetera, but it's about something that's maybe more abstract, it's maybe more human. But what would success look like, both with the project and with the book now?
3: Yeah, you nailed it with one of the adjectives you used, which is one word that people kept using to describe their experience was it made them feel more human. And that's kind of like a woo-woo objective. I don't think anyone says, I need to feel more human, I need to take a sabbatical. But you keep coming around to the activities and the feeling and the health and the creativity that it gives you are very human characteristics that we kind of exchange for this maniacal focus on productivity. So I would wish that people would have the experience to feel more human. And I think in order to do that, you know, sabbatical policies need to be equitable, available to everybody. And, you know, we're hoping to try to do that. When I looked at Monocle's website, what I saw was this notion that it's for people who, despite all the challenges, want to venture out into the world. And that's what I would hope for sabbatical takers. Despite all the challenges, venture out into the world, venture back to yourself. And I think it actually has the power to change the world.
5: That was DJ Didona, founder of The Sabbatical Project. And you can find out more about the project and DJ's work by heading to thesabbaticalproject.org now. And do be sure to pick up a copy of DJ's new book, Big Time Off, The Transformative Power of Sabbaticals and How to Take One. It's available now, published by Simon Acumen. You're listening to The Entrepreneurs. When people think of Japanese craftsmanship, they often picture centuries-old traditions passed down through generations. Today, a growing number of brands are finding new ways to bring those traditions to audiences around the world. One of them is Yuichi, a company that works with Japanese artisans to create handcrafted porcelain designed to turn everyday rituals into more meaningful experiences. Monocle's Ryuma Takahashi spoke with Yuichi founder Peter Galante about building a business and the future of traditional Japanese craftsmanship.
4: We provide very fine ceramics to the worldwide market, and we work with artisans in Arita on the island of Kyushu. For those of you who may not know, Arita has very fine porcelain. We work with master artisans, and we don't buy and resell products, but we collaborate to produce products for the current market. So one example is an espresso cup. We found an artisan who would make an espresso cup up until we went there about 3 years ago. Mm. Mostly the artisan we worked with focused on teacups, coffee cups, but most artisans, they only make what they think a coffee cup should be. So we work with the baristas in Tokyo, and we bring the specs, the kind of ideal cups to the artisans, and the artisans see, then they make the cups, then we bring the cup back to the Tokyo baristas to confirm that this is the right shape. And then after that, we ask them to produce beautiful pieces, handmade, some handmade element to this.
6: So how did you first discover Arita Ware, Arita Yaki, and why did you decide to turn it into a business?
4: In Japan, they have a system called the Furusato Nose, which is instead of paying tax to, we're in Tokyo, so instead of paying tax, local tax to Tokyo, you can pay to outside of Tokyo, and the place that you pay sends you a thank you reward. And it's usually 30% on the dollar or 30% on the 100 yen. So if you donate 100,000 yen, they'll send you back something worth 30,000 yen. I used to get many porcelain products from Arita. During COVID, this is when this business started. Everybody's working from home, and we were free to travel in Japan very carefully, wearing our masks. And for Arita, it was very challenging business-wise. The main sales channels were department stores, which were closed, and two, inbound tourists who could not come to Japan. So there was a small window when I could meet the top artisans in Arita. Normally, you can never meet them. Mm-hmm. But because they were free, I was able to meet with two of the three makers for the imperial family. The original maker for the imperial family, Tsuji-san is the artisan's name. Their family's been in business since 1669. But he was very receptive to our project, making something for the current modern market.
6: So could you tell us what kind of products you actually make?
4: So we have very fine espresso cups. Mm. We have very nice that are handmade, and each one has a handmade element from artisans who've been doing this hundreds of years. Beautiful patterns, handmade, that not everyone can do anymore. We also have very fine teacups, and these are made by one of the original imperial family artisan who adopted these to fit just the right amount of coffee. This is called the true Americano. We just rolled out two very interesting products. We have Middle Eastern coffee cup, which is an interesting fusion of beautiful Japanese ceramic porcelain craftsmanship. And this one allows a lower volume of liquid so that you can enjoy the experience longer. So instead of one big cup of coffee, you can have three pours. Mm. The liquid stays hotter and you can enjoy it much more. The smooth, silky touch of the cup. Plus, you can, you know, while you're on your computer, you can enjoy the texture. Mm. Very, very nice. And then we just released a new product, which is getting quite a lot of traction among wine drinkers and sake drinkers. And this is the stem of the glass is porcelain and the top part is glass. It actually has a very Japanese feel to the wine experience. The weight of the glass is different, but it's very, very subdued, very subtle beauty. Mm-hmm. And a lot of the things that we're going for here is very subtle beauty. So these are the products that you can enjoy.
6: I think your company creates a new style of aritayaki, but where did you see the business opportunity in it?
4: Yeah, so maybe a little history behind Arita. Arita was very fascinating. So porcelain and ceramics came to Japan two ways, China, Korea, Japan, then China, Europe, then back to Japan. But Arita is making such beautiful, fine porcelain. However, the industry is in decline. The peak of this was actually long ago. So the industry is looking to reinvent itself. There's several younger artisans who are more willing to take chances and change the industry that went from teacups into something much more interesting. And we like to say kind of practical art. Something not that you just look at and admire, but something that you can use and enhance your everyday life. In a world with all these digital things, being present in the moment is one of the hardest things to do. And we wanted a focal point for people to be present. Mm-hmm. So if this is your morning ritual, routine, elevate it to a ritual. Mm-hmm. Maybe you want to include your partner to elevate the moment more and more and continually go up. You don't have to always travel to enjoy things. You can find that looking inward to elevate your day. And that's what we were trying to accomplish.
6: Mm. Could you tell us about the production process with the artisans? What kind of things do you focus on when collaborating with them?
4: This is a really great question. So first and foremost, we want to provide the artisans with research and information. We don't want to micromanage the creation process. Mm-hmm. So for example, for this cup, well, there's something called Ethiopian coffee ceremony or Ethiopian coffee. And the glass is much smaller. And in the Middle East, many people enjoy drinking coffee from about that size cup. So it's prominent on the other side of the world. So the first step, one, is we find someone, an expert, that we can work with. So we found an expert in Ethiopian coffee. And we work closely with them and we did the research. Then we present the artisan with the cup, with the research, and the kind of philosophy behind it, why this cup is this way, why the shape is this way, the colors and some other things. And then we leave it to the artisan to interpret. And if they have any questions, they'll talk with our expert on the other side. So we make sure it's very collaborative. Then we get the prototypes, we test the prototypes. And then finally, we bring it to market.
6: In Japan, partially because the aging population and declining birth rate, we often hear that fewer people are interested in traditional crafts and or becoming artisans. So what do you think about this issue?
4: Yeah, I think hopefully, you know, the younger generation cares about the stories. It's not just what they buy, it's the story behind it. And so I think there's responsibility on all sides. It's the marketing side, the production side, and the consumer side. And I think they're coming closer and closer together, and people are realizing that having the artisans, the people who can do this, is what makes culture deep. In a world where we're moving towards robots and AI, and we're moving towards perfection, the beauty is in the imperfection made by human hands, right? Properly telling the story and finding the people who appreciate these things is the challenge, but I think the market's moving more this way.
6: Do you see the future of aritayaki and traditional Japanese craftsmanship is bright?
4: It's at a crossroads. And I mean, some artisans are doing so well. It's like any business, right? It's almost monopolistic, right? Like it becomes a monopoly where the top artisans are collaborating with everybody. Mm. And if it goes that way, it will not end well. To make sure that many more artisans are doing well. Mm-hmm. And that's where their support is needed. So we're trying to do our best to support as many artisans as possible, cross collaborations and things like this. In Japan, most artisans do everything themselves. Mm-hmm. They will do step one, step two, step three.
7: Right. Mm-hmm.
4: In other places, and that's what makes you a master artisan. Mm-hmm. In other countries, step one will be done here, step two, they'll share the responsibility. So that's why in Japan, sometimes the collaboration is not as easy. However, there's some younger generation. Some of these artisans have a very key thing that could save Japan's artisan society. And that's progressive mindset that, okay, we didn't collaborate in the past, but let's try now. Mm-hmm. So that mindset is the key to saving or growing that artisan market.
2: That was Peter Galante, the founder of Yuichi. And you can find out more. Head on over to yuichi.io. And that is all for this episode of The Entrepreneurs. We'll be back at the same time next week. The program's produced by Laura Kramer with audio editing by Steph Chungu. 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If you'd like to get in touch with the team, do drop me a note or email Laura on lrk@monocle.com. I'm Tom Edwards. Goodbye, and thanks for listening to The Entrepreneurs. The latest from The Entrepreneurs there. We've got music on the way just after this.
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0: 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We'll be back right after.
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0: This is The Weekend Shift on Monocle Radio. 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

0: You are listening to Monocle Radio in association with Chanel Watches. The silhouette of the J12 watch sets itself apart with its clean, precise lines. Yet once worn, it is its softness that stands out. Polished with diamond powder, the highly resistant ceramic that adorns it entirely feels as smooth as silk against the skin. A sensory appeal, painstakingly perfected for over a quarter of a century, that reveals the watchmaking excellence of Chanel. An invincible softness that becomes one with whomever wears it. Chanel Watches, official timekeeper of Monocle Radio.
1: It is 10 a.m. in Bangkok, 6 a.m. in Cairo, 4 a.m. here in London, and 2300 in Atlanta. That's the time on Monocle Radio, brought to you by Chanel Watches. Coming to you from our studios at Midori House in London, I'm Chris Chermak with you on Monocle Radio for the next few hours. We've got lots of music coming up for you to sit back and relax as you get your weekend started. We'll also have the bulletin with UBS in a couple hours' time. We've got Tall Stories, Monocle on Fashion, Monocle on Design, all of those shows, and Monocle on Saturday live from right here at Midori House with Georgina Godwin coming up at 9 a.m. London time. Stay tuned for all of that and more right here on Monocle Radio. Happy weekend, everyone. Another sunny one from here in London. Music for this hour. It's Aaron Fraser.

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0: That was from Ukraine. It was Tvorchi for you there on Monocle Radio. Mine Enterprises, before that, you can listen to an interview with them on the Monocle Weekly with Fernando Augusto Pacheco. 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
0: Welcome back to The Weekend Shift. Up next from Brazil, this is Bebeto.

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0: from Portugal. That was Atoa here on Monocle Radio. Lots of tracks there for you to enjoy and sit back with. The last one before that was South Korea's girl group Kiki. This is Monocle Radio.
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0: Welcome back to The Weekend Shift. Up next, this is from Malaysia. It's Yuna.

FKA Twigs and that didgeridoo there, rounding out the hour here on Monocle Radio, bringing us to 5 a.m. in London. We've got lots more music coming.

0: You are listening to Monocle Radio in association with Chanel Watches. Inspired by racing yachts, the J12 reconnects with its original inspiration and its original world, water. Both immensely soothing and peaceful, yet capable of unlimited strength. It is this breadth, balance, and singularity that define the intrinsic values of the first unisex sports watch by Chanel. A sensory icon designed to transcend horizons that has shaped the world of watchmaking for more than a quarter of a century. Chanel Watches, official timekeeper of Monocle Radio.
1: It is 1300 in Tokyo, 8 a.m. in Dubai, 5 a.m. here in London, and 2200 in Mexico City. That's the time on Monocle Radio, brought to you by Chanel Watches. Coming to you from our studios at Midori House in London, I'm Chris Chermak with you on Monocle Radio for another few hours. We've got another hour of music here on Monocle Radio, so sit back and enjoy lots of our favorite tunes before we get to the bulletin with UBS with Tom Edwards in about an hour's time. We'll also have Monocle on fashion and Monocle on design in the coming hours before we reach Georgina Godwin taking over here at Midori House and bringing us Monocle on Saturday. All of that for a happy Saturday right here on Monocle Radio. Now, first up for music this hour will be from the United Kingdom, Ezra Collective.

0: tell you the truth, and you're still angry. So sometimes I feel like I still should have lied. I tell you the truth because I care, but I also lie to you because I care. But if I tell you the truth, I guess I can sleep better at night. But then it looks like I don't care because I'm telling you the truth. I mean, I guess I'm just not a... Everybody hates when they get to that part when they realize that I don't want to tell you I don't care, but if it seems like I don't care, it doesn't mean I don't care. It just looks like I don't care. Because my emotions have been sanded off. I live in LA, sweetie. What do you expect?
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0: The musical collective that is Sunshade there with La Ba, Thundercat and Tame Impala before that with No More Lies. 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
0: You're back with The Weekend Shift. Chris Chermak still with you at Midori House, and we're heading to the Netherlands next. Some funk electronic music for you from Kaak and Smaak.

0: New Guinea out of Italy with People of the Moon. Napa from Portugal, the indie band from Madeira, to be exact, before that as well. Lots of tracks there and lots more after this.
1: 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And he's also convinced himself that somehow his mission is to recreate the Russian Empire.
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0: Welcome back to The Weekend Shift. Chris Termek still with you at Midori House. We've got a few more tracks before we reach 6 a.m. here in London. This next one is by the Parisian duo Bleu Toucan. It's Citron.

That was Dijon out of the United States. From before that, a little bit easier going Finnish pop for you from BAME in Finland. That takes us to 6 a.m. here in London. The Bulletin with UBS coming up.

0: You're listening to Monocle Radio in association with Chanel Watches. Seven times stronger than steel, the J12 ceramic is unmatched in its resistance to abrasions over time. Yet its greatest strength lies in its softness. Polished with diamond powder, it feels as smooth as silk against the skin. Combined with the Caliber 12.1 manufacture movement, the exceptional material embodies all the expertise and cutting-edge technology of Chanel watchmaking. An invincible softness that becomes one with whomever wears it. Chanel Watches, official timekeeper of Monocle Radio.
1: It is 1300 in Beijing, 7 a.m. in Paris, 6 a.m. here in London, and 1 a.m. in Montreal. That's the time on Monocle Radio, brought to you by Chanel Watches. Coming to you from our studios at Midori House in London, I'm Chris Chermak with you on Monocle Radio over the next couple of hours. We'll have Tom Edwards, our head of radio, joining us in just a moment with the latest episode of The Bulletin with UBS. After that, we'll have a packed hour of tall stories and Monocle on fashion. Later on, we've also got Monocle on design with Nick Manise and Grace Charlton, and Monocle on Saturday with Georgina Godwin at 9 a.m. London time from right here at Midori House. All of that and music right here on Monocle Radio. First up for this hour, it is time for the Bulletin with UBS.
2: Hello and welcome to The Bulletin with UBS on Monocle Radio. Each week, the sharpest minds and freshest thinkers in finance take you beyond the numbers and hype right to the heart of the big issues of the day. This week, we're returning to the subject of the blue economy, one of a series of longer-term thematic investment ideas based on long-term structural developments, with investment opportunities influenced by the interplay of technological advancement, resource scarcity, and societal changes. For UBS, the blue economy theme focuses on investments that aim to build a thriving economic system based on a sustainable relationship with the ocean, a critical global resource that's currently overexploited and underpriced. There are plenty of new regulations and developments in the sector in the past 2 years that have further reshaped the landscape. We'll talk about all of this today on the first of two special editions of the programme. Next time, we'll meet the president of the only global community foundation for the ocean. But today, we're starting with two of the co-authors of a recent UBS report on the blue economy. It's a pleasure to welcome Alex Stieler, CIO, Head of Longer-Term Investment Themes, and Athena Vulgari, Thematic Investment Strategist, to the show. Alex, Athena, welcome to you both. Just to kick things off, give us some frames of reference. Athena, maybe I'll throw this to you first. Just remind us, we've talked about the blue economy before on this programme, but when you talk about that, what do you mean? What are your frames of reference? And maybe just add, why is it so important to be talking about this subject today?
3: Yes. So the blue economy refers to the sustainable use of oceans, waterways and lakes to support economic growth while also protecting ecosystems and natural resources. This is what makes it different from the broader ocean economy, which includes all ocean-related activity, whether it is sustainable or not. So in simple terms, the ocean economy is a bigger umbrella, while the blue economy is the more selective, sustainability-focused part of it. What also makes it the timing interesting is that this is no longer just a market story. It is increasingly a policy story as well. New regulation and public initiatives around decarbonization, energy security, food resilience and marine protection are creating a more supportive backdrop, which makes the blue economy feel not just relevant, but more actionable from an investment perspective as well.
2: Well, yeah, and in these programs, we're going to hear more about why this is also an attractive theme from an investment perspective. But Alex, if I can bring you in here, tell us a little bit more about, yeah, those specific areas of the blue economy that do seem most promising from that investment point of view.
4: Yeah, in our report, we are focusing on sectors where structural growth, supportive regulation, technological innovation and environmental relevance come together to create attractive long-term opportunities in the blue economy. And in this report, we have identified several promising areas, such as water treatment, for instance. Untreated wastewater is a major source of ocean pollution. This topic stands out due to the urgent infrastructure needs, regulatory drivers, and visible demand. Secondly, waste management recycling. I mean, we all know preventing ocean pollution means fixing the waste system also on land. Thirdly, blue biotechnology, marine-based biological systems offer renewable alternatives for chemicals, agriculture, and materials. Fourth, sustainable aquaculture and fisheries. With wild capture fisheries under pressure, sustainable technology-enabled aquaculture is key. And last but not least, blue renewable energy. Offshore wind is the most well-known, mature, and investable segment, but there are also other marine technologies with future potential.
2: Well, yeah, some really interesting areas you've mentioned there, Alex. I wanted to pick up on a couple of them because I think that the rationale behind why they're so interesting is important. Water treatment you mentioned, but also waste management. And I guess there's not just, you know, the problems we know about, which are well documented, the scourge, the blight of, say, plastics in the ocean. But I guess if we come back to some of the big secular themes that we often talk about on this program, like growing wealth around the world, changes in demographics, these actually feed into those subjects, don't they? Is that why things like waste management, why water treatment are such compelling areas, Alex?
4: So water treatment and waste management are important opportunities because they directly tackle pollution before it reaches the ocean. The report notes that 80% of waste in oceans comes from land-based human activity, and more than 80% of wastewater enters waterways without proper treatment. This means some of the most powerful blue economy investments are land-based systems that prevent pollutants from ever reaching rivers, lakes, and ultimately the oceans. Let's consider waste management first. The world generated nearly 2.6 billion tons of municipal solid waste in 2022, and this figure is expected to rise by 50% to over 3.8 billion tons by 2050, according to World Bank. An important driver of waste volumes is population growth, but perhaps that's what you mentioned, the less obvious but even more important contributor is wealth. There is a positive correlation between GDP per capita and waste generation per capita. As incomes increase and more people join the middle class, consumption patterns evolve, leading to higher levels of waste generation. What's also striking is how much of the waste is not properly collected or treated. Whereas waste collection rates are almost 100% in high-income countries, in rural areas of low-income countries, uncollected disposal is still relatively common. So according to World Bank, in 2022, around 17% of municipal solid waste generated globally was not collected, and additional 13% ended up in dump sites, highlighting the significant challenges that remain in waste management infrastructure and services. On the other side, also recycling rates based on World Bank vary significantly across countries, ranging from just 2% in low-income economies to around 26% in high-income economies. As a result, vast amounts of waste remain untreated and ultimately find their way into rivers and eventually the oceans. For Europe, for example, has strict recycling targets, which are forcing both municipalities and corporates to invest in better infrastructure and technology. From an investment perspective, this creates multi-decade runway for growth in waste collection, sorting, recycling, and advanced treatment technologies. Water treatment is another compelling investment. You mentioned it, and actionable opportunity within the blue economy. The urgency is clear. Despite global efforts to treat water, more than 80% of wastewater flows into waterways without necessary treatment, contributing to pollution. Aging infrastructure in developed markets and rapid urbanization in emerging economies are both driving the need for investment. Investment opportunities span really the entire value chain, including utilities and operators that build and manage treatment plants, equipment manufacturers supplying pumps, membranes, filtration systems and sensors, chemical companies providing disinfection and treatment solutions, water testing firms ensuring water quality, or specialized providers of technologies like ballast water treatments for maritime applications, to name some examples. So from investment perspective, water treatment is interesting because it is essential. basically non-discretionary and supported by regulation. The sector is also relatively resilient to economic cycles as water firms deliver critical services. So in summary, water treatment and waste management are important pillars of the blue economy because they directly address the root causes of both ocean and freshwater pollution. They offer exposure to large and growing markets underpinned by increasingly strict regulations, rising infrastructure investment, and ongoing technological innovation.
2: Yeah, I mean, there's just so many fascinating areas. I wanted to ask you, Athena, about one or two others. The report emphasizes the importance of fishing and aquaculture more broadly. Just speak to us a little bit about why those are an important part of the story here too.
3: Yes, of course. So finding sustainable solutions to meet ever-growing global demand for food and resources has become more critical than ever. And this is the reason that the UN has named the 2020s the Ocean Decade. Fishing and aquaculture are a crucial part of the blue economy story because this is where ocean health becomes very tangible. It is about feeding people, protecting ecosystems, and modernizing a supply chain that is under pressure. The ocean provides essential protein to more than 3 billion people. Yet around 35% of marine fish stocks are already overfished, which means that the old model of simply taking more from wild cats is no longer sustainable. That is why aquaculture matters so much. It's not just a growth story, but a food security and resource efficiency story. At the same time, traditional aquaculture is not portrayed as fully sustainable, as older farming methods often create environmental pressure through emissions, water pollution, habitat damage, biodiversity loss, and dependence on wild fish for feed. So, the opportunity we see lies in making aquaculture cleaner, more efficient, and less dependent on natural ecosystems. What makes the theme especially compelling today is that the conversation has moved beyond more fish farming toward better fish farming, with investors increasingly focused on investments like feed innovation, traceability, water quality monitoring, disease management, and production systems that reduce environmental impact.
2: Well, can I ask you about another area, Athena, that I think is interesting, which is in renewables. And of course, this is a theme, again, we come back to in so many different contexts on this programme. But in terms of blue renewable energy, where are we at in that journey? And is that another one of these areas that is, well, I don't know, is it already sort of investable, in quotes?
3: I mean, what we can say is that, yes, it is investable, but the important word here is selectively. So if we look at blue renewable energy today, the clearest investable opportunity is without doubt offshore wind. This is the part of the market that has already moved beyond consent and into scale. Let me explain in simple terms how offshore wind works, much like a bicycle light. So when the wind turns the blades, the turbine's generator converts that motion into electricity, which is then transmitted back to shore through subsea cables. And the reason we build these turbines at sea is straightforward. Offshore winds are typically stronger and more consistent, and the open space allows for much larger installations. So today, most offshore wind capacity still comes from fixed bottom turbines installed in relatively shallow waters. And this is where the market is more established. Floating offshore wind is exciting because it opens up deeper water markets, but it is still at an early commercial stage. By the end of 2024, global floating capacity was only around 278 megawatts, held back by the high cost and limited industrialization of floating foundations and port logistics. By contrast, offshore wind overall has already achieved real scale. Because we separated the case, we talked about floating offshore wind and the offshore wind that it's in the shallow waters. So in total, offshore wind has expanded at a 26% compounded annual growth rate from 2014 to 2024, reaching about 83 gigawatts of installed capacity That makes it the fifth largest renewable energy technology globally. Still though smaller than solar, hydropower and onshore wind, but clearly no longer a niche market. At that scale matters for investors because it has created a visible public market ecosystem around offshore wind developers, utilities with visible project pipelines, and the enabling supply chain, including subsea cables, grid equipment, and installation infrastructure. That is also where the nuance comes in. Blue energy is often used as a broad label, but not everything in that category is equally mature. For example, offshore wind has already crossed into mainstream investability. Other areas we see in the report and we highlight, such as tidal, wave, and parts of the floating offshore wind, as we mentioned earlier, are much more about future potential than broad investability today. What has changed in the blue energy story is that it's no longer just an environmental story. It has become a strategic infrastructure story because we're talking, especially in Europe, about energy security, grid build-out, supply chain resilience, that all this help the investment case.
2: Let me ask you both about, this is lots of the kind of the opportunities, the investable aspects of some of these great themes. We always have to be sound a measure of caution. There are obviously risks implicit in any investment. In this space, Alex, let me come back to you first of all. We've covered a whole range of themes, but what are some of the primary risks as you see it that investors need to be keeping in mind when they're talking about this theme?
4: As usual about funding, I think a key risk is whether governments can fund municipal waste treatment or water treatment infrastructure given the high cost of an efficient infrastructure. Also very important, the lax regulation could lower treatment volumes. So I think it's funding and it's regulation on my side.
2: Athena, if I could put that to you, is there a primary risk or actually, I don't know, is it more about exploding myths or challenging misconceptions or preconceptions actually that investors may have about the space?
3: I agree 100% with Alex. It's everything about regulation, funding, and I would add in this case about the execution risk. So, for example, in the case of the outside fixed bottom offshore wind, many technologies remain early stage and they are expensive. It's permitting, it's complex, and there are infrastructure bottlenecks that can delay projects and wait on returns.
2: Athena Vulgari, and before that, Alex Stieler, bringing us to the end of this edition of the show here on Monocle Radio. Do be sure to tune in next week for the second part of our Blue Economy special. 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I'm Tom Edwards. 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
1: On est en danseuse et nos fesses sont délicieuses. 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

0: Mina there with a throwback out of Italy for you. Before that, from New Zealand, we had Ricky Reed. 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
2: Welcome back. This is The Weekend Shift. Chris Chermak still with you at Midori House. Heading to the US next, this is Sea Gets Hotter by Duran Jones and The Indications.

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0: You are listening to Monocle Radio in association with Chanel Watches. 7 times stronger than steel, the J12 ceramic is unmatched in its resistance to abrasions over time. Yet its greatest strength lies in its softness. Polished with diamond powder, it feels as smooth as silk against the skin. Combined with the Calibre 12.1 manufacture movement, the exceptional material embodies all the expertise and cutting-edge technology of Chanel watchmaking. An invincible softness that becomes one with whomever wears it. Chanel Watches, official timekeeper of Monocle Radio.
1: It is 1500 in Seoul, 8 a.m. in Zurich, 7 a.m. here in London, and 3 a.m. in Buenos Aires. That's the time on Monocle Radio, brought to you by Chanel Watches. Coming to you from our studios at Midori House in London, I'm Chris Chermak with you on Monocle Radio for one more hour, and it will be a busy one. We've got Tall Stories and Monocle on Fashion with Natalie Theodosi. And in about an hour's time, we'll have Monocle on Design with Grace Charlton and Nick Manise. And then we've got Monocle on Saturday with Georgina Godwin taking over from right here at Midori House. All of that and our favorite music right here on Monocle Radio. Well, first off, for this hour, we head to Chengdu for Tall Stories.
2: To best embed a new urban development into everyday city life, leaning into local vernacular can be key. In China, community courtyards and bamboo groves may seem cliché, but used correctly, they can help to tie the city of the past with the societal needs of the present. You're listening to Tall Stories, a Monocle production brought to you by the team behind The Urbanist. I'm Andrew Tuck. In this episode, Thomas Pinheiro takes us to Chengdu's West Village.
3: On a recent trip to Chengdu, I made time to get acquainted with a local celebrity. Not the giant panda, despite the stiff competition, but architect Liu Jiakun. His standing in the city has only grown since taking home the Pritzker Bronze Medallion in 2025. Rather than a defined style, Jiakun favors belonging in architecture and is deeply attuned to local life, history, and memory. This perhaps explains why, unlike most of his fellow laureates, he practices almost exclusively close to home, with many of his best-known projects in Chengdu. I'm particularly interested in what's widely considered Jiakun's masterpiece, the West Village Complex. Within a single city block in a residential area, the project combines sports facilities, cultural venues, commerce, and offices, all wrapped around a vast courtyard. It's nothing short of a megastructure. Approaching from the west on foot, though, there's little sense of its full mass. A relatively low concrete structure with a cubusian air emerges among the trees. It sits comfortably within the neighborhood, with ground-level shops preserving the street flow. As I climb the stairs, fitness studios, gyms, and martial arts schools lend the building a distinctly wellness-oriented character, very much in step with broader trends in urban China. Warm-ups, stretches, and push-ups spill into the open-air corridors, where generous ventilation comes courtesy of the elements. It's only from above, looking out across the courtyard, that I grasp the true scale of the complex. Its footprint alone is roughly equivalent to 6 football pitches, 3 of which are, in fact, integrated into the scheme. 5 to 6 stories up, the rooftops are given to a running track. Locals refer to it, rather poetically, as road in the sky. It seems only right that I follow it. The track traces the silhouette of the courtyard in a continuous, multi-level loop, stretching 1.6 kilometers and allowing residents to jog or cycle an impressive distance within a single city block. On the northern edge of the site, the track transitions into monumental ramps that zigzag down towards the courtyard. By the looks of it, the spot is a popular hangout for the city's alternative tribes. Teenagers in chains, black clothing and combat boots prove that the site's appeal extends well beyond sports. The ramps touch the ground where a pre-existing indoor swimming pool remains, a trace of the socialist era that Jakun intentionally preserves. Sheltered from the city, the courtyard is not wide open like a traditional plaza, but is subdivided into multiple sections and planted with bamboo groves. This is the project's heart, a place to slow down. I do so from a small bamboo chair at one of the many tea houses, nursing a pot of tea and a bowl of sunflower seeds. It's not long before locals strike up a conversation. First comes a father in his mid-40s, who often plays in a rock band on site with a handful of other dads. Then, the tea house owner herself joins in. Fixtures of Jakun's courtyard, they point to some of the building's defining traits, including the use of rebirth bricks. Recycled from the rubble left behind by the tragic 2008 Sichuan earthquake, they serve as a memorial and they embody a sense of resilience. But my fellow tea drinkers are quick to note that Jakun's work also evokes more pleasant memories. In Chinese tradition, the courtyard itself is associated with domestic life, sociability, and also leisure. It's an elemental architectural feature woven into everyday life for countless generations, at least until recently. This feature has been steadily disappearing from Chinese urban landscapes as modern towers, like those surrounding the West Village, have come to dominate. Sitting here between cups of tea, I can see how architecture can preserve traditions, not through cliched recreations that appeal to nostalgia, but through thoughtful design that recasts their underlying wisdom for modern life. With that in mind, I make my way back into the neighborhood. All that walking and chatting has worked up an appetite, and there's only one thing left on the agenda, a bowl of richly spiced dandan noodles.
2: 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This episode was written by Thomas Pinheiro and produced and edited by David Stevens. Be sure to subscribe to the podcast to receive new episodes every week. I'm Andrew Tuck. Goodbye, and thank you for listening, City Lovers.
1: 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Do, of course, also check out the full Urbanist podcast. 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Next up here on Monocle Radio, it is time for Monocle on Fashion.

0: This is Monocle on Fashion, the show on Monocle Radio, bringing you global perspectives and nuanced conversations on the worlds of fashion and style. I'm Natalie Theodosi, your host and Monocle's fashion director. On today's program, we pay a visit to RM Williams' new London shop and discuss the ever-growing appeal of Australian fashion.
1: But by working with people like Sebastian Cox and local artists here, we're also honouring and respecting where we are calling home in German Street.
0: And for our main interview, we will hear from Sydney Stanbach, Pinterest's global head of trends and insights, to discuss the evolution of the platform into a tool to gather inspiration and experiment with your taste. Sydney also shares some of the most prominent trends from the platform summer report, including the increasing influence of sports on fashion and the Zendaya effect.
2: There's less gatekeeping, and so fashion trends, beauty trends can be influenced by anyone.
0: That's all ahead here on Monocle on Fashion. Welcome back to another episode of Monocle on Fashion. We are starting this episode with some retail news. The quintessentially Australian shoe brand RM Williams has opened a beautiful new shop on London's Jermyn Street. And who better to tell us about it than our resident Aussie and associate fashion editor, Grace Charlton.
3: Good day. I feel like I need to really slap on the accent now.
0: Please do. We love an Australian accent.
3: But yeah, it's super exciting. When I got this commission from you to go and talk to the CEO of RM Williams, I had to text my family group chat because we all own a pair of RM Williams boots.
0: So judging from your reaction, and maybe that is a telling of my ignorance a little bit, I realize that it is such a important brand for Australians. And I think now it's globally known as well, and such a point of pride. So tell me, why was it such an exciting commission? What does it mean for Australians, and how do you perceive the brand?
3: It's just a classic bootmaker that has been around forever. And in Australia, I reckon probably every man over the age of 40 owns a pair, and maybe they'll wear it with suits, you know, to go to the office, but also with jeans to go to a weekend barbecue, like to really lean into the stereotype now. And I just think they're really good quality. What's quite interesting about the brand as well is that it was bought back in 2021 by Australian Investments, this group called Tatarang. So before that, it wasn't in Australian ownership for the longest time, and now it is. So it's like, you know, it's a national thing. It's almost like Qantas, like the flag carrier or something. And for them to arrive in London and to be on one of the nicest streets for shoe shops, which is Jermyn Street, and to do it really well, and the shop is gorgeous, and like the way it's been executed is like super thought through. I felt national pride, Natalie.
0: I love that. And you mentioned that every guy over 40 wears them with their suits, with their denim on during barbecues, but it sounds like they've expanded their target audience to also very stylish young women like yourself. So is it now a lot more open to people of different ages, men and women? How is it perceived?
3: Yeah, definitely. And they've expanded the range a lot as well in terms of the different types of leather you can get, or the different colours, and there's different toe styles almost. If you like more of a pointed toe, they offer that now. So I think it is interesting that they're trying to maybe go beyond the stereotypical RM Williams male customer. They also do a little bit of ready-to-wear, and I don't know, I think it's quite interesting. But I think they've managed to retain the essence quite well, which is that sort of Australian pragmatism, the sturdy boots of it all.
0: You're selling it to me. I'm going to go on Jermyn Street over the weekend and buy myself some boots maybe. But aside, obviously, this is a real heritage brand, and almost like you say, it's like it comes with national pride. But there's a lot going on in the contemporary market as well when it comes to Australian fashion. Talk me through some of the brands that are on your radar when it comes to Australian brand, and why do you think, from your perspective and seeing them grow probably from having a more local audience to now being international, what is it that has made them quite successful for quite a long time? Because there are kind of periods when it's all about the Danish brands or it's all about the Eastern European brands. But I think you guys have managed to achieve longevity, which is really impressive.
3: I think there's a real ease to Australian style. It's quite breezy. It's very minimalist, actually, I find, especially the brands that are coming out of Sydney, like St. Agni or Essie is another great one, A. Emery. I think there's a real feeling of when you wear these clothes, you're more embodied. Like, it's quite sensual minimalism that I think is very attractive. And I wonder if it can only come out of a place like Australia that is a bit sunnier. I think actually, you know what I find really interesting when I'm in Sydney? People dress up a lot more than they do in a city like London or Paris even.
0: I wouldn't have thought that, but yeah. Interesting.
3: Like, girls love a blazer. And they like to be a little bit sexier as well. And they do like to wear heels, maybe because it's a driving city as well. It's a bit more like LA in that style, that you can wear stuff that is slightly impractical because the weather allows for it. And you can just, you know, be chauffeured around or drive yourself around. And there's a real, like, monochromatic, earthy tones palette going on in Sydney, which when you arrive there, it makes sense because the nature is really like that, like the eucalyptus trees, the red earth. You need to go to Australia.
0: You really do.
3: Like, I think you'd love the fashion. It's very you.
0: I mean, I do like all the brands that you mentioned. St. Agni especially are one of my favorites. And you're right, there's an ease, but it's also stylish. So maybe it is a little bit of that utilitarian approach that you were mentioning earlier. And more generally, from my kind of outsider's perspective, I think there's quite a lot of fascination about the lifestyle Australians lead because it feels healthier, you're close to nature, everyone looks kind of tanned and relaxed all the time. I don't know if it's a facade.
3: No, it's true. It's true. But, okay. Yeah.
0: So maybe people are like feeling like they're buying a piece of that as well when you buy into an Australian brand.
3: Yeah. I also think just the fact that it is so far removed has made it more of a microcosm that feels separate to whatever's going on in Milan or Paris.
0: Definitely. And then there's Zimmermann, which is one of the most successful, especially resort wear brands. I think when I talk to buyers who sell all the big LVMH brands and they put Zimmermann up there in terms of sales, they've had amazing investment and a lot of international like retail expansion. Now you see Zimmermann's shops in every prime retail spot, which is super impressive.
3: Yeah, like in Florence, they're next to Gucci, or maybe not Gucci, they're on that main street. It's crazy. Yeah,
0: yeah,
3: you're right.
0: Any other names maybe that are not as known that you would recommend as an Australian fashion expert?
3: There's a new brand that I'm really tempted to buy something from. It's called Rashi. Do you know what a Rashi is?
0: I have no idea.
3: You have no idea. Okay. A rashi is swimwear that is long. So it's like a shirt that you wear in the sea to protect yourself from the sun. And it's quite embarrassing as a kid when your mum makes you put on a rashi. It never looks cool. But now there's this new brand called Rashi that it makes it look really, really like sporty. And I kind of want to buy one.
0: That's a great tip, and that it feels very unique to Australia and quite different.
3: Yeah.
0: Great. Thank you so much for all the amazing tips. I'm very inspired to go first to Jermyn Street, then straight to Sydney. But now let's hear directly from Paul Grossman, CEO of RM Williams.
1: It's a big statement for us to be sitting here proudly alongside some of the most sort of iconic global heritage brands. So for us, it's significant not just being on the street, but it's also, you know, we'll be, as of next week, 8 stores in the UK from what was 2 just a little over a year ago. It's a significant moment just in terms of our commitment to this market, but then also international expansion more broadly.
3: Yeah. I mean, that's so many so suddenly.
1: Yeah,
3: that's what does the UK market represent for the brand? Like, do you see this as like a real sort of land of opportunity or?
1: Yeah, well, it's there's been a history to the UK more specifically. We've for a couple of decades now, we've had sort of a wholesale presence here, but it's only been, in the last 12 months that we've had a concerted effort in actually focused on international expansion. And this, the UK was significant because we chose this as the market to go to expand most rapidly. But it's also been important for us to have a more deeper and meaningful presence in the market as opposed to just opening a store on Regent Street and then moving off to a different market. So having a deep and meaningful presence with the customer here was really important.
3: How do you achieve a deep and meaningful relationship? Like, what's the key to doing that beyond like retail? Like, do you see this sort of new flagship as a space for events or like sort of more of that? Like, what's the strategy?
1: I think it speaks volumes as to the brand, its heritage, its history, how much we care so deeply about the product. And we're looking at sort of the wood, and the stitch along the wood just represents the importance of product for us as a brand and who we are and what makes us so special.
3: Mm. I mean, the decor is very, well, sorry, I should say the interiors are really delightful. And I feel like they're sort of a little bit pared back, but they also, like, you've got the product on show because it is such a, like, when you pick up an R. Million boot, it's got, like, real heft to it. Like, you need people to come into the store and, like, actually sort of browse and try stuff on and enjoy it. Like, is that
1: the thing? So I think you touched on it quite nicely. So one of the first things you notice about the store is, and about all of our stores, is it's a very welcoming. It's not a gregarious, like, it's not a big statement. It's quite Australian in its nature in that it's very welcoming, it's very warm, it's very open. But it does celebrate a lot of the things that we celebrate as a brand. So craftsmanship and the importance of, 88 pairs of hands that go into making of these boots. We celebrate, Sebastian Cox, who's a renowned British crafts person, has designed all of these furniture locally in the UK. So it's really, it's uniquely Australian, but it's also celebrating the coming together of two incredible cultures.
3: Yeah. Pivoting a little bit more to beyond the UK, and I'm sure your answer maybe was different a few weeks ago, but what other markets are you sort of looking to expand? Like, where do you see opportunities? There's a lot of talk about it being quite a tight market at the moment, but, the sort of luxury slowdown, all of that. How do you sort of see your way through this and how to navigate it?
1: Well, first and foremost, the UK is the primary area of focus. So it's what I was saying before in terms of having more deep and meaningful engagement with the customer in a market is having, for us, it's been establishing localized distribution. So we have a proper online capabilities. We have meaningful wholesale partners that play an important role. We've got retail presence. So expansion in the short term is very much focused in the UK more broadly, not just London, but we're in Edinburgh, Bath, Guildford, Cambridge, Marlow. So there's incredible expansion opportunities here. And we've already started engaging through wholesale partners throughout Europe more broadly, but the primary focus at the moment is the UK.
3: I feel like you're the only person to have ever told me that, ever. Like,
1: everyone's just the focus here.
3: Yeah. Everyone's like, oh no, it's the Middle East, it's the US, it's Japan. Like, there's just no money in the UK, there's no money in Europe. Like, that's quite interesting. Why do you think that you're sort of bucking that?
1: I think at the end of the day, the customer at the moment really values quality. And when they can see a product that is as special and as unique, I think that's why we've been more resilient in these times. Whereas at the really high end of the spectrum in luxury or at the lower end in fast fashion, it's been a little bit more challenging. It's not that it's not challenging, but that's why I think we've been able to overcome any of those challenges.
3: And you also famously manufacture in Australia. I've also interviewed Australian designers who've complained about how that's maybe a dying industry or it's getting harder to manufacture in Australia. You mentioned it at the top, but R. Million's went back into Australian ownership about 5 years ago in 2020.
1: Yeah.
3: I mean, how has that been for you? What are the challenges? What are the benefits of manufacturing in Australia and having an Australian brand like this?
1: So, yeah, it was literally a little over 5 years ago that Andrew and Nicola Forrest brought R. Williams back into Australian hands. And they had three very clear, distinct priorities. One was to, first and foremost, lean into Australian manufacturing and sort of that maintaining that, not just maintaining, but accelerating that localized craftsmanship. Two was around elevation of product. And third, when we were ready, was the international expansion. And so over that time, we've doubled the production facility down in Adelaide in Australia, which has, added 350 odd jobs. So it's been a huge ramp up in terms of what's been going on in terms of on the production side. And so this has been now the exciting phase of actually being able to capitalize on a lot of that hard work by taking R. Williams to the world.
3: Yeah, you're like exporting brand Australia.
1: Yeah.
3: You don't understand. Like, I feel like
4: because we have so many Australians who work at Monocle, and I was telling them, and they were all like, oh my God, like, it's a brand that inspires just like so much national pride. Yeah. Is that slightly daunting sometimes, or is it, I don't know, I was sort of wondering for you guys, like, it's sort of the stereotype of Australia, the like rugged, the boots, the jeans, the Iron Williams, like, do you...
5: It's first and foremost, it's unique because there are very few, like, there are several like successful Australian brands that are out there, Aesop, Zimmerman, but very few like identify themselves as distinctly Australian. When you walk into the store, there's, you know, made in Australia. Like, we are define ourselves as being representing Australia proudly. So that's quite unique and why I think it resonates. But to your question, like, is it daunting? Yeah, it makes all of us, in terms of our ownership, in terms of the leadership team and that team down to the on the workshop floor who are making the boots, is a real sense of pride, but then also like a real sense of like that what we're doing really matters, and you don't want to get it wrong. We see ourselves as you know, the custodians at this stage of a brand that's been around for almost 95 years, and there's a real importance about making sure that we leave a positive mark in terms of what we're contributing to this stage of the brand's journey. And I think we are fortunate to have an ownership that sees themselves as intergenerational custodians, like for a long period. And when they have that long-term mindset, it really helps in terms of how you think about what's important, where you're investing. Yeah. And even back to focusing on markets like the UK in a deep and meaningful way, as opposed to just like a couple of symbolic stores here and there.
0: That was Paul Grossman, CEO of RM Williams, speaking with Grace Charlton, Monocle's Associate Editor of Fashion and Design. You are back with Monocle on Fashion. Pinterest is a platform that subverts expectations. Since its founding in 2006, it has built a global community of users by taking the best of social media and search engines and forgoing the worst. Today, Pinterest has 631 million monthly active users worldwide, offering a wealth of insights on evolving taste and trends. This summer's leading craze? The World Cup, of course. And whilst the game might be over, its influence over fashion is set to continue through the summer. To tell us more about Pinterest findings, the impact of these kinds of cultural moments, and how brands can make the most of them, I was joined in the studio by Sydney Stanback, Pinterest Global Head of Trends and Insights.
2: Pinterest has always been a visual search and discovery platform that is really meant to bring people the inspiration to create a life that they love and plan for life moments that are both big and small. So from weddings or home renovations to even trying to figure out what you want for dinner at night. But I do think some of the evolution of the platform is really centered on the actionability of it. You know, I think that our brand ethos is at the moment is really all about how the best thing to do online is find a reason to get offline, because we're really trying to make sure that when people come to our platform, they see something that really sparks something in them, and then they go out and actually take action on it. So I think the platform now is really built to support people doing that. You know, if people want to shop on the platform, in fact, like 50% of Pinterest users say that they come to the platform to shop, and pins that are saved on the platform are twice as likely to be purchased. So we see that indicator there in our data, and, you know, we really see that people are coming to the platform to bridge that gap between inspiration and action. And so we're just meeting them where they're at.
0: I love that about taking action and also doing that offline.
2: Yeah.
0: Because there's such big conversations about the impact of social media in our lives. And a lot of it is good, but equally a lot of it is quite detrimental. And I've actually been reading that Pinterest is one of the few platforms that doesn't have that dopamine spike followed by the low that a lot of other platforms have. It's a slower scroll, people say, and that it's associated with a more positive impact.
2: Yeah. So I mean, I think it's more meaningful, and I think, you know, Pinterest is a visual search and discovery platform, so it's very fundamentally different than like traditional social media platforms. I think it's really meant for yourself and your own journey, and I think that's why the engagement with it just feels different. You know, I think when I go on Pinterest, just, I see a reflection of myself, you know, and what I'm curious about and what my passions are. And, you know, a lot of our users feel the same, you know. That's actually one of the reasons why Gen Z has such a prominent presence on our platform, because they feel like they're seen on the platform when they use it. And I think that's just such a unique experience on our platform that you really can't experience in the same way elsewhere.
0: And tell me also, when it comes to the fashion industry,
2: yeah,
0: how are the designers and the stylists and the art directors using it? Because I think it's a really important tool.
2: Yeah, absolutely. We have a pretty incredible creative community on the platform. I do think that it's a place for people to map out their vision for anything that they're working on. And I think, again, one of the reasons why I love having this researcher role at Pinterest is because I think, in a way, anyone can be a creative on Pinterest, right? So,
0: yeah,
2: like, it's bringing out that side of you in a way that's really accessible.
0: It gives you agency.
2: Exactly.
0: Yeah.
2: It gives you such creative agency, and in a way that you're not being judged. So I think it's a very, it's an environment that feels just very intimate. And so I think that's, you know, that's definitely one of the reasons why, you know, creatives love using our platform, because it's a space for them. It's private. If they want to show it, they can. If they don't, they don't have to. But it's a bit of a quiet space for you to build upon your vision over a period of time. And that's usually, like, you know, how some of the most compelling trends even come to life, when you really kind of can sit with it and, like, build it out over a period of time. It's from a data perspective, it's really fascinating to witness.
0: And speaking of trends, I want to discuss the Summer 26 trend report very specifically. But before we do that, I'm also very curious about how trends come about these days, because it's really changed from the time when, you know, you saw something on the catwalk and it was this trickle-down effect. So tell us about the biggest shifts that you are noticing, and especially when it comes to Pinterest, the people and the users that are having the biggest influence. How are trends coming about?
2: Yeah, I mean, I think there are a couple things happening here. I think generally the life cycle of a trend has evolved significantly. I think we all can feel that. You know, we did a study to really get to the bottom of understanding, like, just how fast are trends now in comparison to, like, 2018. And between 2018 and 2023, trends have gotten 4.4 times faster, which is, unbelievable, especially when you think about all the things that happened between those years.
0: 2018 was still the age of social media.
2: Right.
0: And digital and e-commerce.
2: Yes, it's something from a trend forecasting standpoint, it's very interesting to navigate, because in that acceleration, there's a lot of noise. And again, consumers feel that. And so I think there's that kind of trend volatility that's coming up. But I think the way that people are actually responding to that is being way more intentional with what they're choosing to engage with, right? Because you, A, don't have the time to engage with everything, and B, probably don't have the finances to do so anyway. And so, like, it's a very, I think that trend engagement is increasingly getting more selective as people are really being intentional with their time. We ran a study late last year to get a better understanding of just how people were feeling heading into 2026. And one of the things that came out that study is that people are ultimately seeking way more agency in their lives. It's kind of a response to just everything that's happening in the world. And so that is applicable to how they're even adopting trends or fashion or beauty and style in their life. And so I think we're seeing, again, this life cycle is much faster, and therefore people are just way more intentional about it. Now, when it comes to the role of, like, the catwalk or shows and stuff like that, they definitely still play a huge role in the trend life cycle. But I do think in a lot of ways, trend engagement has become more democratized, in the sense that more people have access to it because of digital media, right? So it's like anyone can participate in it if they choose to. And participation can look different. It can be commentary. It could just be looking at it on Pinterest. It could be trying to build it out, like, you know, really dig into it on your own time. But I just think that there's less gatekeeping, And so fashion trends, beauty trends can be influenced by anyone, right? And so that is, I think that is kind of how we've seen this evolution of trends, specifically in the fashion and beauty space over the past few years. So it's again, interesting to navigate from a data standpoint because we're really trying to figure out, okay, so what is real and versus what is just something that is a bit of a fad that's here today and gone tomorrow.
0: And going back to the acceleration, mm-hmm. if you were to pinpoint some of the main reasons.
2: Yeah. I mean, I think one of the reasons is that actually the rise of short form video. I think that that has had a massive impact on how trends are moving these days. But, I think one of the ways that we think through how to navigate that is actually kind of a strength for Pinterest in the sense that because the experience on Pinterest is so personal, the durability of trends on Pinterest is much more significant, right? So it's like we actually find that trends on Pinterest last nearly 2 times longer than they do elsewhere on the internet because it's, again, this space where people can search for things, build upon things over a period of time versus feeling this sense of pressure of just like that comes from like the attention economy.
0: And if we speak about this summer in particular and all the amazing insights in your report, give us some of the things that really stood out for you and the most kind of significant trends that you've been thinking about that kind of illustrate all of this, the acceleration of trends, people's return to wanting agency.
2: Yeah. Well, I think, one of the biggest themes in our summer trend report was it's the summer of sports in every way, shape, and form.
0: And the fashion brands want in, don't they?
2: The fashion brands want in. And you know what? They should because I think, you know, there's something about a World Cup summer that brings a sense of community that very few other kind of like professional competitions can do. And it's at a global scale. So there's just so much opportunity in that. And consumers are actively leaned in. And, you know, I think one of the things that we're seeing, of course, like searches for World Cup shirts is up by like 840% on Pinterest, of course. But the sense of agency is really coming through because people are really personalizing their, you know, their kits or their jerseys. They're not, you know, they're thrifting them, they're buying them, but then they're like kind of, you know, adding their own little spin to it. And I think that, you know, that theme of personalization, doing something that no one else is doing, but still feeling like a sense of community because you're still repping your team, you're repping your country. I think that that is, you know, something that we're seeing coming through very strongly over the summer. Again, to that theme of sense of agency, our summer trend report, we actually had a partnership, our first of a kind partnership with Levi's. Specifically aligned to their off-duty denim edit. And it's not about a specific denim style, right? So we're seeing searches surge for micro shorts, jorts, you know, to each their own. But what is kind of this universal theme is that people are really leaning into personalizing them through bedazzling them or putting on like patchwork on it, right? Again, it's more so aligned to like, here are a variety of different styles, all incredible styles. Choose whatever works best for you and then personalize it in a way that feels like it's reflective of you and your style. So again, that sense of agency is coming through in this more like macro trend of like, again, sports going well beyond fandom and more about like lifestyle and again in denim over the summer as well.
0: Absolutely. Yeah. And tell me also if we look ahead because you do a lot of trend prediction as well to the rest of the year post summer holidays. Yeah. Are there specific trends that you're really kind of observing closely and also cultural events that are coming up in the calendar that you think might have similar effect in setting trends, defining style icons?
2: You know, I think it's always fun to see Pinterest predicts trends continue to surface throughout the year. The Chanel Haute Couture show just happened, and when I was looking at the imagery from it, it was like very much aligned with a trend that we had in our 2026 report called Wilderkin, which is all about like forest magic. So like beauty inspired, and I was like, wow, this is just It's always incredible to see, like, an incredible fashion house, you know, take action on a trend that we featured in our report. So, you know, I think Predict's trends are still going to be really relevant throughout the remainder of the year. We had a trend called Glamorati, which is about, like, 80s style. And that's, I think there are a couple of things influencing it. It's the power dressing element of it. And I think people are leaning, again, more into that, the confidence building that you can get from that type of style. But it's also sustainable, being heavily driven by the rise of the secondhand market at the moment. And so I still think that that is going to be relevant for the rest of the year. It'll be very interesting to see, you know, we obviously, there's a few movies that are coming out, and there have been some really incredible press runs over the past few days. Odyssey, yeah. Zendaya, La Roche, my goodness. I think I woke up this morning and saw the New York premiere and was like, my.
0: You can probably see the trickle-down effects.
2: Exactly. Like, I'm really fascinated to see how that surfaces, because they are a master of thematic dressing. But I think there's something about this press run in particular. I do think it's the implications of it are going to surface, like, in a lot of different ways. From a beauty standpoint, I think that's going to be a big topic of conversation, because even though, of course, the fashion is phenomenal, I don't expect anything less. But the beauty looks that she's also had in this run have been absolutely phenomenal. I can see that impacting specifically wedding trends and bridal trends for, you know, the remainder of the year, even heading into 2027.
0: Amazing. And it's interesting how you mentioned something as quite democratic and more accessible as sport, but also haute couture and a premiere where, I mean, Zendaya is wearing one of Schiaparelli dress. It's something extremely conceptual, but that can have equal impact in maybe how the eyeshadow that someone uses,
2: or
0: something a little bit smaller, even as inaccessible as it might feel.
2: Exactly. I think that it's all about sparking inspiration, right? You don't have to, and I don't think people even want to, like, replicate exactly. I don't need exactly that outfit or exactly that designer, but I feel inspired by the way that she's kind of showing up. And so how do I kind of take that inspiration and apply it to my own style and life?
0: That was Sydney Standback, Pinterest Global Head of Trends and Insights. And that's it for today's program. We will be back next week for our final episode before we break for the summer. This episode was produced and edited by Lily Austin. I'm Natalie Theodosi. Thank you so much for listening.

0: Thanks very much to Natalie and Grace for that episode of Monaco on Fashion here on Monaco Radio. Chris Chermak with you at Midori House for the rest of this hour with a little bit of music after this.
1: Grüezi and welcome to the Monaco Cafe in Zurich. 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
2: 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This is Monaco on Sunday.
1: 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Bis bald! 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

0: Kungs there with a classic out of France, Regarde-moi. 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
0: Welcome back to The Weekend Shift. Just a few more tracks for the rest of this hour with me, Chris Chermak. Next up, from the US, from New York to be exact, this is Harrison Lipton.

Etienne de Crécy and Olivia Merilati taking us to 8 a.m. here in London. Georgina Godwin is standing by right here at Midori House to take over. This has been Chris Chermak. See you tomorrow.

0: You're listening to Monocle Radio in association with Chanel Watches. Inspired by racing yachts, the J12 reconnects with its original inspiration and its original world, water. Both immensely soothing and peaceful, yet capable of unlimited strength. It is this breadth, balance, and singularity that define the intrinsic values of the first unisex sports watch by Chanel. A sensory icon designed to transcend horizons that has shaped the world of watchmaking for more than a quarter of a century. Chanel Watches, official timekeeper of Monocle Radio.
1: It's 1500 in Singapore, 9 a.m. in Milan, 8 a.m. here in London and 3 a.m. in New York. That's the time on Monocle Radio, brought to you by Chanel Watches. Monocle Weekends starts now. Hello and welcome to Monocle Weekends. It's Saturday, the 25th of July. I'm Georgina Godwin, broadcasting to you from Midori House in London. Now, here's what's coming up. In a moment, the global countdown with Fernanda Augusta Pacheco. Then it's Monocle on Design, Monocle on Saturday with Isabel Hilton, and then The Stack when Fernando returns to the airwaves. That's all coming up, and right now, it's the news. The UN Secretary General Antonio Guterres is visiting Syria today, becoming the first head of the organisation to travel to the country since 2009. He's expected to meet President Ahmed al-Sharaa and reaffirm UN support for Syria's political transition. The member states of the International Criminal Court have voted to remove its chief prosecutor, Karim Khan, over findings of serious misconduct linked to sexual allegations involving a female aide. Khan denies the allegations and says he will challenge the decision, which marks the first removal of an ICC chief prosecutor. And Donald Trump has attended the White House Correspondents' Dinner as president for the first time, 3 months after the original event was abandoned following a shooting outside the venue. His hour-long address mixed attacks on journalists with jokes that fell flat before he blamed his writers for the freaking stupid speech. And that's your Monocle Radio News. Here's Fernando.

0: Well, as ever, that jingle means it's time for the Global Countdown here on The Briefing with Monocle's senior correspondent, Fernando Augusto Pacheco. And Fernando, we are headed to that country that probably is nursing something of a hangover this week.
1: Oh, yes. Well done, Spain, for winning their second title in the World Cup. And after, 6 weeks of a Global Countdown special, we have to celebrate Spain as well again, don't you think?
0: We do have to celebrate Spain and also celebrate music, because before we do the Global Countdown, I did also want to get your thoughts. You were watching the final for the football, but also for the halftime show?
1: Listen, it was not like the best halftime show of my life, but at the same time, I have to leave it here registered that I loved to see Madonna and the two Brazilian Ronaldos, Ronaldo and Ronaldinho. It felt like a fever dream.
0: They looked a bit awkward in the car, though, didn't they?
1: But that's their style. I like the way Ronaldo danced. He's very cute, you know? He's a very kind of slow dance. It makes me think of me in a club. So that was a highlight. After that, I'm not sure, you know, I'm not sure if this tradition will continue. There's been quite a lot of haters, actually, of the halftime show.
0: There have been some haters. We'll see if it continues, the Americanization of football. But we are here to talk about Spain, the winner. So tell us about the music scene in Spain.
1: It's very good. They have a very strong homegrown culture there. And starting at number five, we have two pop divas from Spain. So we're starting on a very good note, Chris. This is Ana Mena and Lola Indigo with Patitoa.

0: Don't you feel sexier listening to this? It's sweltering. I love it.
1: I feel like, Fernando, that if, I mean, I don't know what's coming next exactly, but this would actually be your number one. Is that fair?
0: Potentially. I really like
1: it. Personal number one.
0: I love the video and they dance so well. I think it's sexy summary. And, you know, Ana Mena, she started as an actress. She was quite, you know, kind of a serious actress, but now I think her pop career is taking priority there.
1: She's like the Spanish J-Lo, is that it?
0: Potentially, yes. A bit younger, but yes.
1: All right, what do we have at number four?
0: Talking about the World Cup, I mean,
1: well, we gotta have some World Cup songs in there.
0: We gotta have it. I mean, she is the queen of the World Cup. I mean, say whatever you like about Shakira, but some controversies here. But let's listen to number four. It is Shakira with the official World Cup song and Burna Boy, Die Die.

0: just
1: I mean, people love it. It is the number one global song, I have to add here. But it's
2: the number one global song. And of course, Shakira was part of that halftime show as well for the
1: finals. Of course, I'm
2: and
1: sure
2: she
1: was very well paid. But Shakira is interesting because, you know, she was supporting Argentina in the final. And she,
2: how did that go down with Latin America?
1: No, it's funny. How did it go down in Spain, right? Because she's also announced a 12-date residence in Madrid this autumn as well. So she does have a strong fan base in Spain. So
2: is that her way of sort of making amends by going to Madrid for a special 12-week showing?
1: But I understand why she wouldn't support Spain, because of course Piqué, her ex-husband, you know, he was playing for Spain. Not at the moment, so maybe, you know, maybe she didn't feel very comfortable with that.
2: Let's move swiftly on from poor Shakira upsetting these Spanish fans. What do we have at number three?
1: We're heading to Puerto Rico. This is Jay Wheeler with De Lejitos from Afar.

0: as close as Spain comes to like a ballad?
1: Yeah, it is kind of a romantic ballad. I mean, he does say, you're keeping your distance, you've got another guy. Clearly he's upset for some reason. But Jay Wheeler, if you look at the video, he's dressed as a medieval warrior. But the lyrics have nothing to do with that. But the video is very dramatic.
0: Well, is this maybe he wants to, I don't know, have a duel against this supposed other guy who's in the picture?
1: You know what? You read this better than me, Chris.
0: He's going to take out his glove and slap him across the face and challenge him to a duel. That's what they needed in the video. What do we have at number two?
1: Number two, he is a global sensation, a Spanish sensation, I may say. It's Quevedo and Nueva Línea with Algo Pito, which means little by little.

0: He's only 24 and he's got 16 number ones in Spain. So
1: 16 number ones.
0: And what I like about this song and his whole album as well, basically was inspired by the Canary Islands, where I think he kind of grew up there. And, you know, those islands, they have their own specific kind of music genres. So every track has been influenced by his life there. So I like that. It feels like a very complete album that you have to listen to.
1: Bringing the Canary music scene to Spain. That is, there's something nice about that.
0: I love it. And just because you said that, there's more on number one, because Quevedo is back, and this time with American merengue singer Elvis Crespo, who loves visiting the Canary Islands. And this song is about one island in particular from all those Canary Islands. It's La Graciosa. This is the summer hit of Spain. Let's have a listen.

0: I love it. The thing
1: that
0: I like
1: is very much a summer hit. You can really see people moving to that one, can't you?
0: That's what I like about Spain. Sometimes you look at the summer charts, it doesn't feel very summery, to be really honest with you. But the Spanish one, my God.
1: Absolutely. All summery.
0: And it's selling the Canary Islands for me. I never been. Have you ever been, Chris?
1: I've never been to the Canaries. I'd love to go sometime to the Canary Islands, just generally. When are you gonna plan a trip soon, Faye?
0: You know what? I will. And thanks to Quevedo.
2: Thanks, Faye. Now it's time for our design fix.

0: 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Can we offer people a peek behind the curtains? We're doing multiple episode recordings prior to various summer holidays.
1: Are we?
0: Yeah, that's what we've been recording multiple shows this week to try and get ahead. So I feel like we don't have any new travels to talk about, but summer holidays are underway. You're taking a few days off. There's this concept of digital minimalism that's been floated by Hassan, our producer, and this idea of stripping things away when you're traveling, going, you know, tech light, maybe?
1: Yeah. But don't you think a good holiday has an element of digital detox to it?
0: Oh, 100%. How would you go if we just kind of stripped all technology away from any of your holidays?
1: Okay, well, I think I'd last approximately a day and a half without Google Maps when I'm abroad or traveling. But then I remembered that, and I'm going to show my age, but I remember there was a time when I would travel and you didn't have roaming data, and I still managed to survive, but I have no idea how I did it. Also because I was like 18 and drunk all the time.
0: Excellent. So you just stumbled from kind of place to place. I feel like I maybe used to rely on physical maps, perhaps, or maybe being a little bit more organized. I think now we kind of like float around. I know you and I are both big fans of like having very detailed Google Maps so you can kind of go to, you know, various cafes or shops or bakeries or restaurants or whatever. Maybe previously we used to be really organized. I traveled around India when I was 19 without a phone.
1: Yeah, same.
0: I was just a guy in the street and really probably shouldn't have been left alone in, you know, in that context.
1: Or maybe I just relied on word of mouth, like, oh, how do I get to Jaipur?
0: But then I think
1: the night bus, amazing, let's go.
0: So you did India with no phone as well?
1: Yeah.
0: Yeah, it's kind of phenomenal. In a country where a lot of people didn't speak English, there was a huge language barrier for me. I kind of still managed to make my way across the country.
1: Yeah, that's wild.
0: I'm curious, is there kind of like an ideal solution in your eye?
1: Well, maybe it is just using like a sat nav and then not having a phone. And maybe, or what are those like the phones that you use when you're off the grid? Those like brick phones.
0: What actually prompted this discussion is the idea that people are kind of putting their itineraries into AI and using chatbots to give them directions. And some of these places don't even exist. Things haven't been fact-checked. There are like stories that aren't true being circulated by this AI for people that are kind of traveling. And I think maybe for me, it feels like the ideal solution is getting your information from a local, but then maybe using Google Maps to navigate there. I still think Google Maps are ultimately a good thing.
1: Yeah, also I think it's funny if you're turning to like ChatGPT or something to put together a holiday itinerary, you will always get whatever the top 5 suggestions that exist online. So if you like actually want personalized recommendation or something. Also actually, and maybe we're really guilty of this, you and I in our Google Maps. Maybe it is just about relying on yourself while you're out in the world and like sort of following your nose a little bit more. Sometimes I get like, I feel like I've ruined holidays because I'm like obsessed with like going to somewhere that's actually on my map rather than just like looking up and down the street and seeing where's cute.
0: But then I think for me, this always makes me think, you know, when you go on holiday and you kind of like re-plan, restructure your life, do you ever do that? Like, I feel like that's what I spend the whole of my holiday doing.
1: What do you mean?
0: I come back, I'm going to be, you know, disciplined. I'm going to get to bed on time. I'm going to like read a book a week. I'm going to like completely turn my life around. I'm going to go like phone free. And then I come back and that almost immediately all falls apart.
1: Yeah.
0: But I think for me, it's like, how can we bring elements of this into our everyday life? Isn't that nice?
1: Wow.
0: I mean, every day is a holiday.
1: And you never work a day in your life if you love your job.
0: It feels like what we're almost trying to talk about by constantly referencing Google Maps is this idea of like this hybrid kind of technology. So maybe, you know, there are phones like the Light phone where it is, you know, you still have your maps, you still have your alarm, you still have your phone, you still got music, but you don't have Instagram or, you know, all the, I'm trying to think of the other ones I use. I constantly am using airline apps.
1: Oh my God,
0: which I guess is kind of essential. But again, it's just one of those things that it's just like, I don't even know why they're clogging up my phone. So what are your thoughts and feelings on these kind of hybrid solutions?
1: I quite like it, although it does feel quite Luddite in spirit. And I don't know if I necessarily want to be resisting the like unstoppable tidal wave of change. I also feel like there's a part of me that fears being left behind if I don't have TikTok.
0: No, I
1: oh, it's so dumb, but I'm like, I want to be tapped into the zeitgeist at all times. But sometimes I wonder with technology and stuff like this, and like the light phone looks amazing, and I like the fact that, you know, it just does like your phone, your alarm, directions, music. Really, the problem is more like human behavior rather than design, although design can maybe help aid how it's shaped.
0: So maybe the question doesn't become like, how do we strip out technology? It's like, how do we design for discipline or create things that maybe slow us down? And I do actually have a good example of that. I recently purchased this camera called Flashback, an Australian company, Australian excellence. It operates like an analog camera. So you don't have a screen on the camera. You're still looking through a viewfinder, but the photos are then translated. You run through the 28 photos in the set of film. There's no film in it, but you run through the set of 28 photos. That then gets translated onto your phone.
1: Okay, but like, just get a film camera.
0: No, because then I have to take the film.
1: That's part of it.
0: No, but these,
1: like, we want the best of both worlds. We want the rewarding aspects of analog.
0: And
1: then we
0: like
1: want the like app and convenience of thing. No, but I feel like if you're actually shooting on film, it's part of the like reward is to,
0: well, no, maybe, can I
1: get it developed and not have it on your phone. And because if you want to scan it, that's another step. I'm a Luddite. I'm actually such a Luddite.
0: Well, so you are going back to a Luddite. But for me, the thing I liked about, and I shot on film for years, just on like a little point and shoot, I would so rarely get the film developed. But what I liked about shooting on film is like, I think less, I just take the photo. I operate very differently to other people. I really am a point and shoot. I don't overthink it. And it means I don't spend ages trying to compose the perfect thing. And I actually sometimes think the results are a little bit more interesting. You can feel that there's less polish being put into it, which is what I kind of like in the snaps that I take for me personally. So for me, it's that barrier between the screen and whatever I'm trying to take. So being able to maintain that while still enjoying, I guess, the benefits of technology. And if we want to talk about staying in the zeitgeist, all of a sudden I could almost instantly put these photos on Instagram. It's this kind of like beautiful hybrid position to be in.
1: Why can't the hybridity be in our own brains? You know what I mean? I think this is like a problem of discipline more than like technology.
0: Well, this is what we're coming back to. Yeah, the whole thing, yeah, the whole thing is discipline. Like, how can we design in ways that, I guess, encourage that kind of discipline? And for me, that camera is the embodiment of it. I guess
1: it's funny that we're talking about discipline so much, because also there's like been a movement to design all these products that help with distraction. Like, I don't know if everything we're like sort of talking to, the underpinning topic is like shortened attention spans.
0: I think so. This is off the back of a kind of digital hourglass kind of timer. And I think the conversation has just got some press recently. And I think the thing that makes me question this is, why not just use an hourglass? It is speaking to this kind of bigger movement too. So there was a festival for big tech skeptics held in New York earlier this month. And the crowd was predominantly Gen Z. There were people in their 20s and they were leading chants, which I just find so funny. Imagine people being fired up enough to chant, no Gemini, no ChatGPT, no Grok, no Claude. I mean, a hard thing to chant, I think. It's not very catchy, is it?
1: It's not catchy. It was so like, shout out to people who were called Claude before Claude was developed.
0: It's an excellent name. Maybe this is it. So if young designers are turning their attention to, I guess, designing for these solutions, if you could task any designer in the world to problem solve one problem behavior of yours, what would it be?
1: I think I'd get Dieter Rams to design a sensory deprivation tank for me so that I can float in there sort of like I'm an astronaut in space and maybe like meditate my woes away. I think that would be really nice. And I think,
0: or ruminate.
1: I think he would do a really good job. But it's funny because actually what I'm hoping to achieve from this is sensory deprivation, which is a lot of what this tech is about. So maybe it speaks to overstimulation. And I'm not Gen Z. I'm on the cusp of it, but I'm not quite that generation. So I feel like I still grew up without social media for the longest time. I still feel like I had an actual childhood during really formative years. So I can't even imagine what it's like to be Gen Z, to be honest, and like the sort of amount of technology that they've had to just assimilate in their brains. Like, the brain rot is real. I feel like there is a generational disconnect, and I fear that it comes from social media.
0: But maybe also the thing that we need to be looking at is, we're looking at, I guess, physical things. Maybe this is worthy of a like broader discussion about, I guess, interface design, digital design, like all these apps, they're being created to try and hold our attention, to make us like stay on things a little bit longer. So maybe really the thing is designing in a way that makes these things less addictive. Maybe it's, there's an option on your iPhone when you can kind of saturate it and make it all grayscale, and that does help with like the addiction to these kind of colors and the movement and how the algorithms that are built to kind of make us stay engaged with these things. So maybe that's where the discussion needs to go. Okay, yes, we can design all these external things, we can brick our phones, but maybe there's a broader piece on why we're actually addicted to these things. And that is because there are experienced engineers sitting in Palo Alto, sitting in the Bay Area, creating things to hold our attention the whole time. So maybe that's a bigger discussion about interface and UX design.
1: It almost needs like government intervention at this point. Do there need to be timers put in that are actually, because I've got timers on my phone if I'm on Instagram for more than 30 minutes. It comes up and it says, you've reached your limit for today. And I just ignore
0: limit. I think that is the way. But maybe also the solution is actually just, maybe we do have it and is just removing ourselves from things. And I think that's kind of the beauty of travel. It does, I think being in a new space, being in a new environment, it does something to your brain, which perhaps makes the phone a little bit less addictive. That's maybe an ideal segue into our first conversation with interior architects Gilles and Boissier. They're designing for hospitality spaces all over the globe. I mean, what are some of the traits that kind of exemplify or embody their work?
1: I find that work really interesting because it's super French. It has that French, like, decorative arts flavour to it and a very cream palette, which there's something a bit Louis XIV, like Sun King, about what they do to me. But it's funny because they're really loved by high-end hospitality chains like Ritz-Carlton or Mandarin Oriental or even La Réserve and like...
0: The Four Seasons.
1: But they bring like a bit of French chicness wherever they go.
0: There does seem to be a, you know, 18th century French decor influence.
1: Yeah, it's super opulent. I feel like since forever, French culture and interiors has been lusted after by all these different places in the world. Like in Russia, it was like super important to have like to speak French, or like in England, the sort of garden designs, you'd have like a French garden design and stuff. But it's so funny that I don't know what it is about that nation that has everyone like slightly enthralled. And I see it in fashion as well when everyone's like, oh my God, Parisian style. And it's literally like a blazer with a t-shirt.
0: What I find fascinating about the, you know, we spend a lot of time between Paris and Milan. It's like, I feel like Milan, the Italian designer is really good at almost creating singular kind of objects. The strength of the French to me seems to be, I guess, cohesive environments, almost, you know, scene setting, stage, you know, world building. I think that's the real strength of the Parisian design scene, for instance, at the moment. Like, I feel like I walk into spaces and it kind of works together. Whereas sometimes when I'm in Milan, I'm like, these are all excellent elements, but it's not cohesive. It doesn't seem to be working together.
1: Yeah, and it's funny because the Italians and the French both strive for opulence. But sometimes in Italy it doesn't quite hit the mark, but in France they managed to do it.
0: And
1: you agree?
0: Yeah, 100%. Maybe going from opulence, I guess, to luxury. It feels like the French often do luxury a bit better. Again, you talk about French fashion there. For me, it's maybe this understated confidence.
1: Yeah, and I agree. And I think what's funny is that the French really prize effortlessness.
0: And they pull it off.
1: But a lot of effort goes into it. It takes like real taste and understanding and like an ability to pick out different elements and put them together and make them. And I think that's what Gilles and Boissier do really, really well.
0: We can, I guess, kind of go to them shortly to start to articulate their understanding of this. But you began by asking them about a quote of theirs. Tell us.
1: Well, I spoke to Dorothée Boissier and she said that many disagreements create fruitful dialogue and ideas. It was quite prominent as well when I visited their website, the relationship between them, because they are partners in business, brackets, and in life.
2: Working with your partner is disagreement and agreement. It's very interesting because it's really trying to forget your ego, trying to listen really deeply to what the person is telling you, your partner, because at the end you have to find the best result. So what's very interesting also for our client is that we are first our client. When we listen to each other, we are always very respectful, of course, but we are trying to be sure that when you're in front of the client, you have the answer.
1: What do you disagree on the most? Like, what are the usual things that arise and you have to debate?
2: I think it's really at the end of the project when we talk about fabrics.
1: Really?
2: Yeah, so, you know, fabrics, it's really a small, small part of the project. So it's because Patrick is always willing to have lots of whites and not a lot of colors. And I'm always pushing to have a little bit more of colors.
1: That's interesting, because when I look at your work, it's so rich and colourful and, like, textured, and there is a sense of restraint there. Mm. But I don't know if I'd call it, like, minimal, necessarily.
2: It's true that we love textures. To really see textures, you have to see them on a plain colour, because otherwise you're losing the texture. If you have pattern plus texture plus colours, then it's starting to be very noisy. So I think what we like, what we try to do, it's not to do too noisy, I would say, decor, interior design. That's where you put the attention. It's really important. You have to see it, but it's not a noisy moment where you have a lot of shoutings everywhere. It's really trying to listen to the right voice at the right moment.
1: So how do you divide tasks if you have a new project? How do you split it?
2: After a few years, we decided to have only one captain. When you have a boat, you can have only one captain. So Patrick is the captain. He's with his crew on the boat, stopping to different islands. I see myself almost like being the clouds, being the sun, being the rain, because I'm coming regularly on the projects and because I have this vision, which is really an almost overseas vision, I'm maybe more able to say, maybe we are not in the right direction. You have to move your boat. You know, when you start a project, it's first you talk with the client. So by talking, you listen to words, but words can have a meaning for you and another one for me. So as soon as you don't show an image, it's difficult to be sure that you are in the right direction. So being too listening to the words and to those conversation, it helps to really pin down the right direction.
1: I'm super intrigued by the design you guys do for luxury hotels, especially the upcoming La Réserve in Florence. I don't think Florence actually has that many nice hotels, but you've also done work for Mandarin Oriental in Madrid and Morocco, Four Seasons as well. Can you tell me about how it is to design for hospitality, sort of inserting yourself in different countries and different cities and still retaining an overarching vision?
2: Working for hospitality for me, it's in design, it's really the sector that really combines the most competences because you're really into the life of a person from the moment that the person wakes up until he goes to bed. So you really follow him during a whole day, during his different moods, from a breakfast, a tea, a party. So you have to express so many decor links to different emotions that this is really something that you have to play a lot. And also, it's not for one person. You have a variety of people with different personalities. And so you have also to do a design that everybody likes. It's also complicated. And plus, you have a brand that you have to follow in a way. So it's a little bit like in fashion. You know, in fashion, you design for a variety of people. You have dress for the morning. You have pajamas. You have incredible dresses and suits. And you have different people who are going to wear those suits. And you work for a brand. And working in hospitality, it's the same. You have a variety of customers. You have a variety of moments during the day. And you have a brand.
1: What's the research process like then? So you have to do a hotel in Marrakesh. Where do you start in terms of the first few ideas, the vision?
2: When we start a hotel, we usually start with the culture of the country, what it inspires us. And you have sometimes different cultures in one country. For example, Morocco, you have the Beldi culture, which is very, it's the culture from the countryside. So it's more rustic, it's more simple in a way. But you have also another culture, which is with a know-how, which is super, super sophisticated. So I think you have to understand where you put your feet. And this is a respect also for the country. And then you decided how do you want to play with all the ingredients, how much of this one you want to have, the other one, plus a little bit of French.
1: Well, I'm very intrigued by this because you've got work everywhere. You've got work in Mexico, Switzerland, Dubai, but you really bring this French sensibility. And I would love for you to even explain or try to explain what a French sensibility is, the art de vivre, as you call it.
2: So you have the French art de vivre, but it's also a European art de vivre. During the 18th, 19th century, Europe has been really connected to each other. All the kings were connected. I mean, culture was something and know-hows were really moving from one country to the other. When I was last month for my first time, I always wanted to go in the English countryside. So I went to the Berkshire. We, of course, went to the Windsor Castle. And you say, okay, we have Versailles, we have Windsor. But in a way, it's really a common language. So French is a thing. I think in the French decorative arts, architecture is really important inside. It means that you start to really do, I think, a room, it's how I see it, with its architecture, its doors, windows, corniche, and in a quite more or less simple way. You have decorative elements, but it stays quite sleek after you add things and things inside, furniture. So then after, each country has its own styles of furniture. And in France, the Second Empire was really important for that, because at that time, we really liked mixing different influences from Asia, from Africa. And this was really a nice way to mix. This is very French, I think. Being able to mix those different influences, but it's the same in England, I think you can see.
1: I think the French put more emphasis on art and the decorative arts, like you mentioned. Like, and in your work, I can see that, you know, there'll be a vase or a sculpture or a painting. Like, it is that sort of ability to pick and choose different periods of time, different geographies.
2: You know, Siècle des Lumières, it was really a moment where all the arts, but it was from objects, but also to food, perfume, costumes, everything was at its climax of being the best of the best. So we were looking for the best of each know-how in each small art. We love to go very deep into those details. It's quite French, I agree.
1: You're talking about stuff like that happened centuries ago, but I think France has been able to preserve these little ateliers and those sort of manufacturing. Another part of your practice is that in 2021, you launched into furniture making and homeware. I was wondering what spurred this decision. How does the design and the manufacturing process?
2: We decided in 2021 to launch the furniture and objects manufacturer because we think that decor cannot live with the objects inside. It's like a sort of theater. You have the scene, you have the actors, you have the furniture, and it's always a dialogue between those different proportions. Drawing a building or drawing a room or drawing a chair or a pen, it's more or less the same way of playing with harmony, with texture. So it was very natural for us to draw furniture and now objects. And when you start to draw, you're really free to choose your material, your size, your manufacturers. And it's starting to be another process also, as you are saying, of finding the right person, having a very fruitful collaboration, being able to invent new things. So this was really an important thing for us to continue creativity from interior design to furniture and accessories.
1: Is everything made in France?
2: I would say 90% is made in France. If we have taken some manufacturer from overseas, it's because we couldn't find them in France. For example, in Indonesia, they have a way of working with wood. We call it marqueterie. It's a way to do pattern, very delicate pattern with different kind of woods. In France, it's difficult to find that. In Indonesia, we find someone who is really keen doing that. It's good, of course, when it's possible to have French manufacturers. When you don't have the skills, then you find it somewhere else and you help to develop another small industry in another country.
1: I'm quite intrigued about this. I can't believe this number. You have designed 250 boutiques or spaces for Moncler, which is an Italian outdoor brand. That is such an incredible endeavor. Like, to do 250, how, over decades? That's insane.
2: It's not really the numbers which is insane. It's more the way we have done it. It was more than 20 years ago. The chairman of Moncler and artistic director, Mr. Remo Ruffini, came to see us for one of his private projects, a yacht, a sailing boat. And we started working with him, and little by little, he asked us more and more. And he said, okay, I just bought Moncler. Can you do the first shop for me? So we started to do a very small shop with very little products. And it started like that. Each shop was done between Patrick, my husband and partner, and Mr. Ruffini. It means that it's not, you know, sometimes in brands, you just do a sort of brand book and then the brand is developing it according to the country, the size of the location. And with Moncler, it's completely different. Each shop, it's a discussion between them. And after 20 years, then you really adapt and you can really make your concept evolve with the time and with the technology, with the brand. For me, it's the best way of understanding a brand and the customers as well.
1: How do you think retail design in general has changed over the past 20 years? Like, what did you have to adapt to new consumer habits? Have you found that people actually prefer to be in store now in a way that they didn't used to be?
2: Finally, they need to experience.
1: Yeah.
2: For sure. It's very easy. Experiencing is something where you are really lively. And this is something we are all looking for. So it will never stop. And we can see it back again with Moncler, for example, the biggest flagship they have ever done in New York. In the world, but it will be in New York. And it's a massive shop, but it's a shop where you will experience a lot of different emotions. We were talking about hospitality, and we are not far from that. You know, going from one room to another one, it's of course seeing the collections, but it's also understanding what the brand is generously offering you, those different emotions. And I think that this in fashion is now, you have to do it. Because even the non-luxury brands are doing very nice designs now, interior design. So for the luxury ones, they have to go to be more creative with more innovation, more technology.
0: That was Dorothée Boissier of Gilles and Boissier talking to Grace in Paris. They're talking about their partnership. This is quite an amazing chat. But this idea that they decided to only have one captain, because on a boat, you can only have one. You know, there's potential to look at this multiple ways. I think they're right in that design by committee can be painful. You kind of want a singular eye across a project to come back to the, you know, Parisian cohesiveness that we're talking about. And I've heard a few designers say this. Mark Landini, amazing Australian designer, his quote sticks in my head. He said, as a design agency, your aim should be that everything you create for a brand or a client should look like it was created through the eye of one person. It needs to be consistent. I really, really like that. But I think the other thing Dorothée also talked about is this idea that even non-luxury brands have very nice designs these days. And we've kind of talked a little bit about this on the show, the idea that anyone can use ChatGPT or Claude to make a render for them, which they can then put into production. So the question then becomes, what separates non-luxury from luxury in this context?
1: I think what really sets something that's super high end apart from the non-luxury is the quality of the material and the execution of it and the sort of like know-how that goes into it. Because also, by the way, my grandfather, who was a carpenter, I haven't mentioned this in a while, so I'm allowed to. It's like you with landscape architecture. He once got a client that said that he was charging him too much and that it only took like 3 hours to make whatever it was that he wanted. And my grandfather said, what you're actually paying for is like decades of experience. It's not just the 3 hours it took to put something together. If you're dealing with the ultra high end, whatever, you're really tapping the best of the best. And like what they have, there's like gold in these people's hands. And it's something that's dying and we need to preserve it. And it's really stressful.
0: This also speaks to something that is really important to me. I always talk about this idea of the story being part of, I guess, luxury or why something like this matters. What's the difference between the two of them? And know-how is part of that story. It's like if something is made with a particular skill or a particular talent, maybe you can't necessarily see that, but I think you can feel it.
1: Yeah, for sure.
0: I want to take a slight gear change here. But it is related, I guess. I mean, you talked about the fact that there are no nice hotels in Florence during the interview where they are currently doing work. Is this true? Are they going to change things?
1: Okay, so disclaimer, I've never actually had to stay in a hotel in Florence because my mother lives there, so I always have somewhere to go to. But a lot of people who pass through have complained about the same thing, which is like there's either the sort of ultra luxe tier of hotels, like the Four Seasons, or there's like really not much else, maybe like an Airbnb. Maybe you'll find that maybe you'll get really lucky and get an amazing apartment in like the old Toronto district. But for a city that is so touristy, it's actually really hard to find a nice hotel.
0: Yeah, it's kind of bizarre. I've only stayed in Airbnbs whilst I've been there. I went on a family holiday there when I was 16 and I had to share a room with my grandma. And I don't think either of us ever really recovered.
1: In the interview, I also said that designing for luxury hospitality is like designing for fantasy. Nick, you love high luxury travel. When do you think interior design in a hotel becomes luxury? What is that moment that really like flips it for you?
0: I appreciate this is going to sound ridiculous, but luxury is almost the mindset that it can get you into. Like I think lots of the time you hear or, you know, someone or a brand describes themselves as luxury and you look and it's actually, to me, not. It often looks tacky. It looks like they're deliberately trying to be, you know, showboaty or like, you know, loud and exuberant in their opulence. And I think for me, that can be luxury, sure, but I guess it's the mindset that it puts you in. And I think a lot of that kind of depends on context and the environment that it's in. You know, if I'm staying in the woods in Japan in a little guest house, I kind of want this, perhaps I want something pared back, quite simple, you know, versus if I'm staying, maybe if I'm staying in Rome, I would want something that's like a little bit more colourful, joyful, baroque, like a little bit more opulent. Here, kind of context matters and how, and the kind of mindset that it's trying to get you into. Does that make sense?
1: For me, when something really hits the luxury mark, it's when I can feel this sort of sense of aspiration finally being achieved.
0: What are you aspiring for, though? That's kind of the thing.
1: I've been lucky enough to stay in like some quite nice hotels, thanks to work. And I've stayed in 5-star whatever Hotel Kempinski in Istanbul. But I've also stayed in a really gorgeous little lodge in the Austrian Alps. And I would have to say that I felt like the Austrian Alps was more of a luxurious experience because it was less flashy and blingy. And like they didn't even have plugs next to the bed, because they really wanted to take it back to our like digital detox conversation at the top. Like, I think there is a movement at the moment where the more you pay for something, it's actually to strip it back for you. Like, I think there's that sort of joke about the more you pay in like South Africa to go on safari, the more likely you are to just be like in a tent in the
0: middle
1: of nowhere.
0: Eaten by a lion.
1: Yeah, like, not even eaten by a lion, but like you're paying for like the full strip back and like, yeah, you're literally like camping next to a fire.
0: Luxury for me is ease, and that can take the

0: relenting and unprecedented, and we're like pushing the barriers like as far as they've ever been, and nah, nah, nah. But this is something that happened during the Industrial Revolution in the 19th century in the UK, and this is when in art history a lot of painters started doing these depictions of like bucolic, idyllic sceneries of landscapes. But the reality is that they were actually losing it at a really rapid rate. And I feel like we're having the same thing at the moment, which is, you know, there's all this stuff and it's changing our world and we like can't even make sense of it yet. So we're going to just revert to nature and touching grass.
1: On that existential note, I think that's enough for today's show. For more design stories, pick up a copy of Monocle magazine. Today's episode was produced by Hassan Anderson and edited by Elliot Greenfield. I'm Nick Manise.
0: I'm Grace Charlton. Thank you for listening.
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0: That's a duo from Italy. They are called Merck and Cremant, and they take us to the top of the hour.
1: You are listening to Monocle Radio in association with Chanel Watches. The strength of the Caliber 12.1 manufacture movement lies in its uncompromising robustness. Yet it is the infinite smoothness with which it delivers the seconds that guarantees the J12's flawless chronometric precision. Visible behind is a perfectly circular oscillating weight and 191 meticulously assembled components reflecting the prowess of the Caliber 12.1, the embodiment of Chanel's watchmaking excellence with understated strength. Chanel Watches, official timekeeper of Monocle Radio.
0: It's 1600 in Beijing, 11 a.m. in Kyiv, 9 a.m. here in London, and 4 a.m. in Washington, D.C. You're listening to Monocle Radio, brought to you by Chanel Watches. Monocle on Saturday starts now. Hello, I'm Georgina Godwin, broadcasting to you live from Midori House in London. This is Monocle on Saturday. Coming up on today's programme, we'll have a look through the week's news and culture with the international journalist and China expert Isabel Hilton. Then,
2: new cafes and restaurants continue to open in this hilly, chaotic town. A museum with 500 square meter diorama depicting the whole of human history has just opened on Chernomorskaya Street, in one of the city's oldest districts.
0: We'll hear how Russia's resort city of Sochi is carrying on amid drone strikes and economic stagnation. That's all ahead here on Monocle on Saturday. First, though, the news. The UN Secretary General Antonio Guterres is visiting Syria today, becoming the first head of the organisation to travel to the country since 2009. He's expected to meet President Ahmed al-Sharaa and reaffirm UN support for Syria's political transition. The member states of the International Criminal Court have voted to remove its chief prosecutor, Karim Khan, over findings of serious misconduct linked to sexual allegations involving a female aide. Khan denies the allegations and says he will challenge the decision, which marks the first removal of an ICC chief prosecutor. And Donald Trump has attended the White House Correspondents' Dinner as president for the first time, 3 months after the original event was abandoned following a shooting outside the venue. His hour-long address mixed attacks on journalists with jokes that fell flat before he blamed his writers for the freaking stupid speech. And that's your Monocle Radio News. Welcome to Monocle on Saturday. I'm joined in the studio by the international journalist and founder of China Dialogue, Isabel Hilton. Good morning to you, Isabel.
3: Good morning. What a pleasure to be here, as always.
0: And we've just discovered that we are both going to be in Argyllshire in August. And this huge kind of treasure trove of shared friends, which we didn't know we had.
3: How long have we known each other without ever uncovering this?
0: It's quite extraordinary.
3: It is pretty extraordinary.
0: Yeah. So anyway, we're going to have a lovely time there before we both head to the Edinburgh Festival, which is obviously kicking off next month too. Isabel, we've just in the headlines hearing about Donald Trump and his first White House Correspondents' Dinner, where in the middle of the speech he says that it's freaking stupid. It's just like a freaking stupid speech, he says, blaming his speechwriter. It's just because his jokes, own speech. Yeah, his jokes didn't land, and it was just, I mean...
3: Well, he's finally said something I agree with.
0: It's just becoming increasingly obvious, though, isn't it?
3: Oh, I think so. I mean, take him away. For me, there have been many moments, but one of the most recent ones was him in his closing remarks at the NATO summit in Ankara, where he is cordially detested for everything he has done. He says, "This room is full of love," and you think, oh, dear, Grandpa, you know, yeah. Time for your nap.
0: Yeah, take your car keys away.
3: Yeah.
0: Let's talk about the wildfires in Europe. It's I have a cousin who lives... just outside Bordeaux, and she was texting with me last night just going that they're unaffected at the moment, but she said the smoke is absolutely terrible, and it's just, she said the whole region is just, it's so, so sad. And these wildfires are just raging, aren't they?
3: They are raging and they're everywhere. I know you do a lot of book festivals. The winner of the Bailey Gifford Non-Fiction Prize 2 or 3 years ago was a book about a wildfire in Canada called Fire Season. And it really opened my eyes to the way fire behaves. It becomes like a nuclear explosion at some point. So firefighters don't stand a chance. The heat builds up so much. The dynamic energy is such. And then one big fire will seed hundreds of smaller ones. So, and even here in Britain, where it's relatively damp and temperate, we've got wildfires in the Highlands. We've got Arthur's Seat in Edinburgh on fire. And the Canadian Arctic boreal fires are now building and building. And curiously, I mean, it's obviously awful in the short term, and the loss of habitat for wildlife, the loss of people's homes, the risks people run, and the economic losses are extraordinary. But there was an article in Nature recently, in which it was what was being discussed was the fact that the cost of wildfires, which is not just the material immediate losses, but the cost to health of smoke inhalation, you mentioned smoke, is absolutely staggering. And it hasn't really been factored in to the forward look at climate change. You know, people have looked at all sorts of things like sea level rise, like food security, but the human health costs of wildfires, which in the States are estimated at many, many billions of dollars over time, and tens of thousands of premature deaths. So I think we're really getting a very concentrated dose this year of what just the beginnings of climate change will cost us. And I hope it puts a paid to the argument about, oh, we can't afford to transition, because really, really, we can't afford not to.
0: Mm-hmm. And that book, it's called Fire Weather, A True Story from a Hotter World. It's by John Valiant, one of the 2023 Bailey Gifford Prize for Nonfiction. And if you want to know more about it, there is an interview with him on Meet the Writers, so you just go onto our archives and you can find that.
3: It's a fantastic book.
0: It's a really, really good book, isn't it? It's just, I found it fascinating. Although John himself, I then started querying him. We had dinner together after this and we were chatting about it, and I was like, asking him all this stuff about fires, and he said, no, my knowledge is specifically about this. He said, because with every book he writes, he does so many diverse subjects. So he was very, very careful to present himself as not an expert on that, just on that particular story.
3: It's a brilliant work of reportage,
0: yeah,
3: because that's what a good reporter does.
0: Exactly. Lovely, lovely man. His wife is a potter, a ceramicist.
3: well.
0: So, obviously, the planet is warming. We know that. Huge heat waves here and across Europe, but also in Japan. And what we found, there's an article in The Guardian today about how Japan has found innovative ways of dealing with the heat.
3: Well, the one that that struck me was the transformation of instant hot noodles into instant cool noodles. Well, okay. I'm not sure that it entirely solves my problem of too much heat in London, but I'm glad that the Japanese are coming up with actually everyday solutions, because that's what we need. Famously, you know, in London we don't have air conditioning because we've never needed it. And in the last heat wave, I remembered that when I was in the Chinese countryside, where there is no air conditioning either, this is many years ago, what people used to do was they would soak a towel in water, wring it out, so it's just damp, and sleep on that. It works an absolute treat, I promise you. If you're having trouble sleeping in the heat, do try it.
0: I put a towel sometimes in the freezer and then drape it over my dog.
3: I'm sure your dog is highly appreciative, but you might want it too.
0: Yes, well, that is true. So the other thing that Japan is doing, though, is that they have a thing called a personal cooling booth, and it chills you out in 10 minutes, apparently. The makers claim it beats air conditioning or a fan. It's called the human fridge.
3: Refrigerator. Well, I think desperate times demand desperate measures, and I can imagine Japanese sitting quietly in their fridge.
0: Very extraordinary. Now,
3: we go to public libraries, not all of which have air conditioning.
0: Or the supermarket, if you go into the frozen food aisle.
3: Yes,
0: that's really great.
3: I did notice a crowd building up.
0: No, I hang out in Waitrose quite often. And of course, one of the reasons that all of this is happening is because of fossil fuels. And we are looking at oil, of course, once again. Prices flip-flopping, going all over the place. Trump has said that there will be a massive attack.
3: Yes, well, Trump doesn't seem to have learned the lessons of the previous massive attacks. And this is another textbook illustration of the changing nature of war. So the United States has this vast military machine full of what are called exquisite machines, so very, very expensive fighter jets, hugely expensive missiles and so on. And they have just asked for even more billions to spend on this war, which is getting nowhere. And in Iran, and indeed the Houthis, with very lightly armed, with very cheaply made drones and very mobile operations, they are resisting. You know, they're not going to, they don't need to attack the United States. They can attack the US's allies in the region, and they are doing. So we're getting a widening war with absolutely no result, as everybody could have told Donald Trump before he started this pointless exercise.
0: I wonder, Isabella, what your thoughts are on when the Gulf states are going to have enough, because right now they're being attacked, or US bases in those states are being attacked. And at some point, and obviously it's damaging tourism, it's damaging all sorts of things, at some point surely they're going to get hacked off with this and push back.
3: I think they're very, very close to that because, you know, as you say, they all have economic strategies because they're all looking at a post-oil economy and they're diversifying into tourism. Qatar famously, you know, attracting wealthy people to go and live there. And all of this is falling about their ears because there's one thing, you know, which is bad for their economies. It's this war. So you see a couple of things going on. There's an increasing willingness to be open to China in the Gulf. And one of the reasons that China, I think, did not visibly come to the aid of Ukraine was that actually its economic interests in the rest of the Gulf are bigger than in Ukraine. And so they're harvesting allies, essentially, as the United States is losing them. Because countries like Jordan, which have been very, very, very close allies with the United States for decades, you know, are now being asked to pay a price for assisting a country that isn't defending them. The United States is not defending them. It's not defending its other Gulf allies. And this is the limitation of Trump's new posture, that actually countries that do give and in ways that, you know, I think he is unaware of to the United States to enhance its security and to support its global posture are saying it's not worth it because you've broken your half of the bargain.
0: Let's talk about China and particularly that's a sort of economic news from there, because the trade surplus with the EU has climbed to a new high. Tell us more about that.
3: Well, yes, this is a story with several threads. One, that China, of course, has become the world's factory, not just making T-shirts, but making now advanced technologies. And the economic strategy in China has been partly de-risking from the outside world. But for the last 10 years, they have been trying to build a consumer economy at home, and they have failed. Chinese consumers are not consuming. So they have this massive industrial machine pumping out things like electric cars and batteries and everything to do with the energy transition, which has completely saturated its home market. And so it's now being forced into the export market in a much bigger way than it was before, with much higher value goods. Now, this is threatening everybody. This is an unsustainable situation. And unless China, you know, brings it to a close, it's going to be in a trade war with almost everyone. Europe is finally, you know, talking. I think they've woken up to the threat. Germany, which had a trade surplus with China, is now seeing its motor industry decimated. So it's very serious. Countries are having to decide whether they will simply be, whether they will go on absorbing China's surplus to the detriment of their own economies, which clearly that's not a sustainable policy, or they're going to have collectively to persuade China that it's on the wrong track. Meanwhile, in China, businesses, nobody's making money because they're all engaged in a cutthroat price war. So even the most successful companies are not really profitable. So the whole thing is we're getting to the point where a major, major confrontation is very, very visible. And that will have big fallout.
0: Mm. And the FT's reporting that the EU needs to use more clout against Beijing to rebalance its trade relationships. So this is according to the ex-European Trade Commissioner, Carol de Gucht, who says that the EU should increasingly shut Chinese goods out of its market.
3: Yeah, he's right. The problem is that you have, with 27 countries, you have very, very diverse economies. And China is very good at ensuring that at least some EU member states feel good about China. So China represents different opportunities to and different threats to all of them. So some economies are not threatened by Chinese goods, but they do benefit from Chinese trade. So it's very difficult to get 27 countries to act as one. And that's been the Commission's problem. The second problem the Commission has is that although China does really need the European market, so the European Union has quite severe trade measures that it can impose, but they're a bit long term. China's capacity to retaliate in the short term is almost immediate. It will simply stop licensing the export of rare earths and strategic minerals. That brings all manner of industries to a grinding halt. So what you need, and this is a very tall order, what you need are the publics of 27 countries and the governments of 27 diverse countries with different interests to act as one and to be prepared to take the pain. And that's very tough.
0: It's not going to happen, is it?
3: Well, it hasn't happened yet, and I think it's probably not going to happen. However, I think faced with this conundrum, what the Commission will do, what the European Union will do, is they'll begin to do coalitions of the willing and measures which are not universally within the Union, because otherwise, they're helpless, honestly. They do need to find a way of acting which doesn't involve unanimity among 27 diverse countries.
0: Mm-hmm. And of course, we're seeing a real lack of unanimity on various things like sanctions on Ukraine. Greece really, on Russia, Greece really holding out on that because of their shipping and so on.
3: Absolutely. And that's another example of countries with diverse interests. So, you know, it used to be Hungary, which was a friend of Russia and of China. You remember the resistance that Hungary put to Sweden and the Baltics joining NATO. Sweden and Finland had to be bribed off. And the problem, again, in Europe is that the more the far right comes to power and AfD is nudging power in Germany, those, despite being very far right, are pro-Russian parties. Mm. So that is not going to get any easier. So it's difficult times, I think, all around.
0: Let's have a look at Russia, because Ukraine has struck Russia's Amazon warehouse. This is a place called Wildberries, destroyed billions of dollars worth of goods that are made and sold and bought by everyday Russians. So this is really bringing the war home to your ordinary people there.
3: It is, and clearly it's a strategy. I spent part of yesterday, I don't know if you've come across Scott Ritter, who used to be a UN weapons inspector and was rather a respected figure. He then went into a rather difficult patch. He was jailed for child sex offences, emerged in disgrace and has become a complete mouthpiece for Russia. And it is quite extraordinary to hear the Russian propaganda lines being delivered by an American former senior official. He would argue that Russia is absolutely fine, that Putin is calmly making sure the economy thrives. And in some ways, the Iranian situation is very good for Russia because it keeps the oil price up, and Russia is still selling its oil and gas on international markets. But the weakness, as the Ukrainians understand, is that the population has been largely shielded from the impacts of the war, and hitting things like the Russian equivalent of an Amazon warehouse brings it home to people that it takes the war to the Russian people in a way that hadn't really happened before.
0: Mm.
3: So I guess that's the Ukrainian gamble. Russia, of course, is retaliating, and Ukraine is very, very short of air defence at the moment and is likely to continue to be. So both sides are highly vulnerable. And we seem to have a bit of a vacuum, shall we say, in Washington over the promise that they would end the war in 24 hours. I haven't really heard any stirring from the Washington at all about negotiations.
0: Let's have a look at how life goes on, because the once glamorous Russian Riviera is looking worse for wear. But as the country contends with a faltering economy and drone attacks in its war with Ukraine, apparently life carries on. So Monocle's Yegor Mostovshkov visited Russia's resort city of Sochi to find out how life continues despite sanctions, strikes and economic stagnation.
2: Tourists in Sochi tend to ignore the air raid sirens after the third time they hear them. The Russian resort beaches are usually more crowded at this time of year. But even as the temperatures have risen and thunderstorms cleared, the subtropical corner of the Black Sea has experienced a lackluster start to the high season. Tour operators complain that intensifying Ukrainian drone attacks and the attendant shutdowns of the city airport have reduced domestic demand by as much as 30% year on year. Piles of unused sun lodges are scattered across the city's stony beaches, and the wide, 7-kilometer-long seaside promenade is eerie quiet. Valeria, a lifestyle journalist who lives in central Sochi with her husband and 1-year-old son, told me, "It's like we're living in Israel, minus the healthcare." When the half-deserted beaches are evacuated, holidaygoers crowd together on the promenade. Inflation isn't helping Sochi to fill its beaches either, as the Russian economy nears recession and wages stagnate. A night in standard sea view room at Swiss Hotel Resort will cost 22,300 Russian rubles. That's 260 euros. Though the city is awash with far cheaper and bleaker lodging options. Before the war, it was sometimes cheaper for Russians to go on all-inclusive trips to Antalya or Sharm el-Sheikh, and it definitely is now. Still, back then, Sochi maintained its status as the country's premier summer resort, a place for the great and the good to be seen, if just for one weekend in July. Its climate, its mountains, and the infrastructure left behind after 2014 Winter Olympics all contributed to the resort attracting as many as 8 million visitors a year. This year, however, only around 2.5 million have come, with many welfare visitors staying away. Non-EU Balkan states and China have become the premier spots for Russians who are not welcomed elsewhere. The war in Ukraine, which is approaching its fifth year, has also hit Sochi rival Black Sea destinations Anapa and Topsy. Before 2022, these were among the more affordable options for domestic travelers. Some were drawn to the former unique wine treatments. Visitors today will definitely need some self-administered wine therapy to brave the bridge that connects Crimea, another popular holiday destination, to the Russian mainland. Like many Black Sea oil refineries, ports and tankers, the bridge has been struck twice by Ukrainian drones since the full-scale invasion. Because of the dangers that fuel trucks encounter when using the road, there is now a severe shortage in Crimea. Some hotels have even tried to lure tourists back with the promise of free gasoline. War shadow looms over Sochi. But like everywhere in Russia, most people have buried their heads firmly in the sand, which is easy to do here, given the beaches and the bars. New cafes and restaurants continue to open in this hilly, chaotic town. A museum with 500 square meters of diorama depicting the whole of human history has just opened on Chernomorskaya Street, in one of the city's oldest districts. Backrooms and Obsession, two much-hyped indie horror movies, have just hit the local cinemas. Despite sanctions and major Hollywood studios' boycott of Russia, foreign films are still screened, sometimes as pirated copies with the state's blessing. In the mountains that surround the city sits Krasnaya Polyana, a chain of high-end Olympic villages and ski resorts. Up here, the sirens are a comfortingly distant sound. Locals sometimes call this stretch the Moscow Ghetto because of the number of wealthy Muscovites who come here for spa treatment and esoteric pseudo-spiritual practices, such as tarot reading. Sveta, a massage therapist who specializes in using leeches, told me that she has never seen a quieter season than this one. Still, as soon as Sveta has time off, she travels to much cheaper Republic of Abkhazia, a Russian-backed breakaway region of Georgia, only a few hours' drive away where there are no drones. Among the Russians holidaying in Krasnaya Polyana this summer is Alexander. He is one of the thousands of convicted murderers pardoned by Vladimir Putin after fighting in Ukraine. He now recruits mercenaries from around the world to fight in the Russian army. Even though the Telegram app is now banned in Russia, it remains the main messenger and information hub thanks to VPN, with local group chats bustling with mundane inquiries. People are looking for ballet and yoga coaches, tennis buddies and nail artists, and sharing videos of bears wandering into villages. Every so often, someone will ask whether it's safe to travel to Sochi. Another will point out that many of the country's top officials own properties in this area, including Putin. So there's nothing to worry about. But Russia's president hasn't been seen in Sochi since 2024. These days, he spends his downtime in a bunker. For Monaco Radio, I'm Yegor Mostovshukov.
0: Thank you very much to Igor there. Now, still with me in the studio is Isabel Hilton. Igor was talking about bears wandering into Sochi. And of course, one of the knock-on effects of these wildfires are increasing encounters between animals and humans.
3: Absolutely. And there was an extraordinary one from the United States where two deer simultaneously but separately crashed through a plate glass window into in a local shopping mall, into a restaurant. I mean, I don't know if the deer were coordinating. Was it a mass attack? It must have been pretty terrifying.
0: This requires much more investigation. Okay, let me read this. So, security cameras at Big Daddy's Oyster Bar and Pub in Peachtree City captured the moment a deer crashed through a window and went running through the inside of the business just before 9 a.m. on July the 7th. A second deer crashed through the window of J Massage, a business in the same shopping centre at the same time. Employees did not realise there was a deer inside the building until they found it in the bathroom.
3: We are not told which bathroom.
0: Yeah, I hope it was gender correct.
3: Yeah, I guess it was just washing its hooves.
0: Oh my goodness, I was in a pet store yesterday, or a pet supply store, and when I went in there was a pigeon, just a wild pigeon, just like sitting on the floor, and I said to the guy, "Is that your pet?" And he said, "No, I untangle string from pigeons' feet, and now they just come and visit me." Isn't that so sweet?
3: That is very sweet. I had another rather bizarre wildlife story this week when I had occasion to go to the Royal Courts of Justice in the Strand. And inside this labyrinthine building, there's a very large courtyard. And apparently their problem was that pigeons were stealing the wigs off the heads of judges, barristers and other legal folk as they crossed that courtyard, because the horsehair in the wigs was really good for the nest.
0: Of course it is, yes. Oh, that's hilarious.
3: It is. The problem was only solved by another nature intervention when a falcon arrived.
0: Yes, yes. Now, I would have thought that would have been seagulls. I wouldn't have thought that pigeons were...
3: Well, I'm sure seagulls were also implicated.
0: Yes. Extraordinary, extraordinary. Just before we go, I want to have a look at a brand story, really, because, of course, that famous four-petal motif, we associate that with Louis Vuitton, don't we?
3: It's, we do.
0: Everybody can sort of picture that. But it's probably much, much older. And this brings us, it probably dates from, I don't know, the Tang Dynasty. But right now there's a big legal row brewing about it.
3: There is a big legal row because, like other Western luxury brands, Louis Vuitton has been very big in China. And as you know, their monogram is all over the outside of their bags and suitcases and so on. So it's very well known. And Louis Vuitton sued a Chinese tea company called Molly's Tea in a court in, Sichuan, Zhejiang, I think, because the logo that appeared on Molly's tea products was exactly like that that sort of Gothic cross that it is incorporated in the Louis Vuitton brand. And the Suzhou People's Court found for Louis Vuitton. However, the Chinese internet is very much in defense of Molly's Tea. Now, you might think of Molly's Tea as just a local tea shop, but actually, it has 1,000 employees and 1,400 stores worldwide, including one in Lyle Street in London. Huh. So, you know, it's a pretty successful Chinese brand. But this precipitated an argument, which is a pretty nationalistic argument, which essentially said this image is actually an ancient Chinese image, and a Western company should not be allowed to privatize it or to patent it. In fact, what Louis Vuitton would say, well, actually, this is a pretty old logo that they originally developed. I mean, it was like 90, 100 years ago, in order to protect their brand from counterfeiting. So they're pretty robust, and the court has found for them. But the row really reflects China's sense, that sort of aggrieved nationalism, which, oh, foreigners came and they take the best from China and they bully us and we're not allowed to get important, and all that kind of strand of complaint that you hear regularly on the Chinese internet. And it very much fed into that. So this four-petal flower kind of cross thing, the netizens are now saying, well, it's actually an ancient Chinese model. Up to a point. What the court said was that, yes, they were very similar. And in fact, it wasn't just that the image was the same, but the whole kind of line work was really very, very close to Louis Vuitton. And what the copyright was supposed to protect wasn't even so much the image as the commercial value of the brand. Mm. So by creating confusion, Molly Tea was sort of suggesting to the customers that Louis Vuitton somehow backed their brand, which is not the case. There's no connection between the two. So legally, the court came down on the side of Louis Vuitton, but meanwhile, Louis Vuitton rather lost the public in China, which is a very important market for them. So it may end up not being a great outcome for Louis Vuitton.
4: Mm-hmm. Isabel, we've got to end, but what does the rest of the weekend have in store for you?
3: Oh gosh, well, I'm going swimming, as I usually do, early tomorrow morning, in as close as you can get to wild swimming in London.
4: Was that the Heath?
3: It's actually the West Reservoir at Manor House, which is a little closer. It's a little crowded in the summer, but it's blissfully quiet in the winter, and I swim all winter with a dedicated band.
4: How do you know someone's a wild swimmer? They tell you. With that insult ringing in our ears, Isabel, thank you so much for being here. That's all from Monocle on Saturday, and many thanks to Isabel Hilton and to our producer and studio engineer, Mariella Bevan. Monocle on Saturday returns next weekend. I'm Georgina Godwin, and thank you for listening.

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3: 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From Belgium, it's What You Want from Angèle and Justice.

0: That's the French electronic duo Paradis with Toi et Moi. We'll take a break.
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0: Cici. Andiamo a ballare lì stasera?
1: So that is Popa. Now, she was born in Lithuania, but actually she moves to Florence. So we can, I think, confidently say that's a track from Italy. And it takes us to the top of the hour.
2: You're listening to Monocle Radio in association with Chanel Watches. The strength of the Calibre 12.1 manufacture movement lies in its uncompromising robustness. Yet it is the infinite smoothness with which it delivers the seconds that guarantees the J12's flawless chronometric precision. Visible behind is a perfectly circular oscillating weight and 191 meticulously assembled components, reflecting the prowess of the Calibre 12.1. The embodiment of Chanel's watchmaking excellence with understated strength. Chanel Watches, official timekeeper of Monocle Radio.
1: It's 1700 in Beijing, 11 a.m. in Madrid, 10 a.m. here in London, and 6 a.m. in São Paulo. That's the time on Monocle Radio, brought to you by Chanel Watches. Hello from Midori House in London. I'm Georgina Godwin. This is Monocle Weekends. It's Saturday, the 25th of July. Coming up shortly, The Stack with Fernando Augusto Pacheco. Then at midday, it's The Foreign Desk with Andrew Muller. Now, though, it's time for the news. The UN Secretary General Antonio Guterres is visiting Syria today, becoming the first head of the organisation to travel to the country since 2009. He's expected to meet President Ahmed al-Sharaa and reaffirm UN support for Syria's political transition. The member states of the International Criminal Court have voted to remove its chief prosecutor, Karim Khan, over findings of serious misconduct linked to sexual allegations involving a female aide. Khan denies the allegations and says he will challenge the decision, which marks the first removal of an ICC chief prosecutor. And Donald Trump has attended the White House Correspondents' Dinner as president for the first time, 3 months after the original event was abandoned following a shooting outside the venue. His hour-long address mixed attacks on journalists with jokes that fell flat before he blamed his writers for the freaking stupid speech. And that's your Monocle Radio News. Right, let's get right up to date with the world of print media.
3: Hello and welcome to The Stack. This week we have a new magazine telling us stories from the mountains, a tie to exploring the culture of cannabis, and Chandra Kurt from wine publication Vine Cellar Journal on her new book. Enjoy the show.

0: From Midori House in London, this is The Stack, 30 minutes of print industry analysis, and I am Fernando Augusto Pacheco. We start the show in the mountains, literally. Known for their beautiful travel guides on alpine destinations, the founders of Montemont, couple Mike and Isabella Rabensteiner, are adding a new product to their roster, Montemont magazine. Printed in Austria, the handsome first issue takes you to South Tyrol, Lago di Garda and Vorarlberg, a much-needed title for those who want to enjoy a little alpine summer adventure. It was a pleasure to speak with both of them.
1: It all started a few years ago out of our design studio we have here in Innsbruck. We are already doing design for hospitality businesses, hotels for over 15 years now. There was a time around COVID when we thought we want to do a little bit more than only the design for those great hosts and people we met, those places we were able to discover. And then we had the idea to show them to our audience who appreciates this kind of unique places. And that's when Montemont was born. We started out with a few alpine guides. They were about alpine regions like South Tyrol, Grisons or Graubünden, and Vorarlberg. And we started traveling around and doing the thing we loved most, getting to know all the people behind those great places and put them together in those small guidebooks. And we were very lucky that we felt, yeah, people are really interested in that. And yeah, then we started with the guides, and now at the moment books are coming up, the new magazine, and we have the feeling our travel around the Alps has just started and that one life is not enough to discover them.
0: And Mike, I think you both are in a very good place as well, because of course, you know, to go to the Alps is nothing new, but I think there's a new public interested in that region, and not just in the winter. I think in the summer more and more. I think it became kind of a all year round thing for you guys. What do you think?
2: I think over the last years, the alpine landscape changed in a lot of ways. So I think it feels more urban in certain kind of places. The alpine landscape is very different to the city. So for us, it's really nice to travel there because you can meet great people, but you got this relaxed environment. So it's I think for us, it's always every journey is very inspiring because you don't have to crawl through the traffic jams. You can travel the Alps in a very relaxed way and get to know all these people. And if you think of the Alps at the first glance, you think of Matterhorn or Jungfrau or these very alpine places, but if you think of the Alps, they start from almost Côte d'Azur and they go to Vienna, so they offer this great variety of landscapes. You've got Mediterranean parts, mellow parts, high alpine parts. It's kind of never-ending story, and even if you go from valley to the next valley, mentalities change, landscape changes. We are lucky to meet great people and they always set you in contact with the next interesting person. So the process goes step by step and it's very inspiring to do it this way. Because for us, it always, these places, I think they are so important. They are places where you can meet the like-minded people. That's always the
0: community, yes.
2: If you think of the alpine landscape, that's very important to this area because I think besides of what tourist boards can do, sometimes hosts, they can have a bit different approach of how tourism can feel. So out of our viewpoint, that's very important to these kind of areas.
0: And Isabella, tell us about the magazine. You guys had guides, books, but I think a magazine is a different proposal. I think it's very nice. It's a sign of expansion of the brand. Tell us a bit more about the idea and the first issue, which is out now as well.
1: To do the first magazine was a big deal for us because first when we started and when you look at our guidebooks, the cover was very graphic, and we put the Montamont logo on the button like a publisher's logo. And now we have this magazine lying there, and it says in large letters, Montamont. This is what makes us proud, because with this, we go across all the Alps and are able to present our little collection of posts and hotels, which we visited in the last 4 or 5 years. So this is a different thing to the guidebooks. And as we have visited so many great places, we are now able to put them there and reach a new audience of interested people. And if you land in those places, like you have landed in one of the hotels that are in there, you are a part of our community then. And you might find other destinations in there which you might like to visit. And this is what makes us very happy. The magazine is about a new travel culture, a new Alpine travel culture. And so with this format, we are also able to open up a bit to not show only places or hosts, but to talk about this new travel culture in a whole. And there are some nice ways to communicate with other brands and other Alpine spirits and minds on this way. And this is an exciting new road for us to take on.
0: I was just going to give a shout out to Lawrence from Grand Hotel Belvedere in Wengen, which is featured also in the first issue. I love the place so much. And it made me think I'd not only want to go back to Wengen, but I want to go to kind of to other places featured in the magazine as well. I mean, I wonder, perhaps you and Mike as well, if you can give us a taster, because there's places in Graubünden and I mean, so many places, you know. It's really, you know, it's a big magazine as well. There's lots of kind of places. It's really, yeah, it's a very full-on first issue. I love that.
2: Yeah, it got a bit thicker than expected.
0: That's good.
2: But we sit on quite a big archive of stories we collected through the last years, and it's never ending, because we are traveling every week, so we got a growing archive, and so stories never end, because for us we got this editorial approach. So if we go out and travel, you always come back with a story. That's what we really like about
1: what was always very important for us. And you also see it in the magazine, that anyone who likes the Alps and likes mountains finds something in it. Under the Montamont name, there fit a lot of places, from mountain huts to the Grand Hotel. And we experience on our way, and when we talk to people, that sometimes it's even the same person who likes both, who likes to hike up and have a good time on a very remote place, on a small mountain hut, in a tiny room with a great view, and also likes to have a ski weekend in a Grand Hotel around St. Moritz. So everything fits under the Montamont roof, as long as the place is very unique and we have a story to tell about it. The magazine is the first publication, as I said, that goes across all of the Alps. So you don't have to decide for a special region. You can just sit maybe in a hotel lobby and get inspired. And then you should write your list where to go next.
0: Thank you very much, Mike and Isabella. The first issue of Montamont is out now. For more information, go to montamont.com. And this week I also had the pleasure to speak with Michael Cusack, founder of Different Leaf magazine. They just published their first ever art issue, expanding their topic on the culture of cannabis. The new issue is guest edited by Chicago artists Nick Cave and Bob Faust, marking a major evolution for the publication. To tell us more about this new phase for Different Leaf, here is Michael.
3: For the first 5 years of publishing Different Leaf, we were very much focused on being a consumer magazine, a consumer you know, consumer journalism, and particularly targeted towards people who are coming to cannabis for the first time or maybe coming back to cannabis as a slightly older consumer. With legalization in the United States, it presented a lot of opportunities for consumers and for retailers. And there was a lot of misinformation and there was a lot of need for information. And so that was really the space we were trying to fill when we first started publishing Different Leaf. But then after a number of years, there's been a lot of upheaval and change in the industry. In the United States, with cannabis legalization, it all happens sort of on a state-by-state basis. And so all of the rules and regulations that sort of oversee the industry are created at the state level. So there's no sort of overarching national policy around cannabis right now, around legal cannabis, for sure. And that presented some publishing challenges, I will say, around advertising sales. And so that was one thing that had me looking at a new format for the magazine. And then a sort of a second thing was talking with some of the creatives I work with, and cannabis and culture and how cannabis influences the broader culture and how the broader culture influences cannabis were really the things that we were interested in exploring. And that's what we're trying to do, I think, with the new format.
0: But I think one thing you always did with Different Leaf is actually to showcase some stories. Of course, everything's connected to cannabis in a way, but it kind of goes away out of the kind of the stereotypical images that you associate sometimes with it, right? I think, was that one of your intentions as well? And say, listen, guys, this is something, it's a big industry. It does influence, including art, for example.
3: Oh, absolutely. A dear friend of mine who has always been sort of a creative confidant of mine, we were sitting having a drink and she looked at me and said, I want a cannabis magazine I can leave on my coffee table. Oh. And that was, you know, a real kind of simple sort of creative brief, which was to create something that bucked the sort of stereotypes around cannabis, but also introduced people to all of the creative, interesting designers and creators that were working in the field.
0: And the new issue, tell us, is your first ever art issue, right? And tell us, what does that mean? Because I believe from now on, every issue have also a guest editor, right?
3: Yes. Well, basically, much to probably the chagrin of all the people that work with me on the magazine, I sort of threw it all up in the air and decided to do something completely different. Magazines develop a nice rhythm after a number of years. And then when you consciously decide to stop following that rhythm, it creates challenges, but also opportunities. And so when I made a decision that I really wanted to sort of focus on the intersection of culture, I also was kind of looking back at the things about magazines in the past that excited me, but also things that contemporary magazines are doing that I found interesting or wanted to take my own shot at doing. And one of the things I've always really appreciated was having a guest editor and the idea of bringing in sort of fresh ideas. And I thought that would be particularly interesting around cannabis because so many people have so many different views of it. And there are so many different communities and sort of strands that go into the stories that we tell. And so that became, you know, that was something I looked at. And then I was having a conversation with a friend of mine, Denise Markonish, who at the time was the senior curator at the Massachusetts Museum of Contemporary Art here in Massachusetts, nearby where I live. And she was like, oh, I would love to get involved in that. And I was like, well, maybe you should curate it. And she said, well, I've never curated a magazine before. So we sort of, from these conversations, we came up with this idea that each issue would have a guest editor, but that guest editor would be selected by a curator. And so with our next three issues, we're looking at doing sort of fine art for this first issue. The second issue will be music, and the third will be fashion. And each will have a curator from that field. And having a friend like Denise, who has incredible connections in the art world, and her living nearby to me made doing art as the first one sort of an easy decision.
0: Who did you pick as curators? Tell us a bit more. I know it's two Chicago artists, Nick Cave and Bob Faust, right?
3: Yes. So Denise did a significant show with Nick Cave probably about 10 years ago. And I had met Nick and his partner, Bob, at that time when they were doing a lot of work here at Mass MoCA. And then a number of years later, Bob Faust, in his design practice, was doing some work in the cannabis field, and he contacted me and said, hey, you should write about what I'm doing in cannabis. And I absolutely jumped at the chance. And Bob ended up also doing the cover for that issue. Probably Bob planted a seed for what we were doing, probably about a year or so earlier than when we did it. So Denise had a list of artists that she thought would be good for this kind of assignment. She has a really great working relationship with Nick and Bob. And she and I were sitting in my office one day and she texted them and they, much to my happiness, said yes. And so our next issue, our curator is Ryan Schreiber, who is the founder of Pitchfork. He's in the process of doing some outreach to some musical artists to see who would be interested in being our guest editor for our next issue.
0: And I just want to talk a bit about the format, because you did mention that somebody suggested that different leaves should be on your coffee table. And clearly it should really be now, because you made it the same magazine, I presume, but in different formats. You know, there's a kind of a hard cover and there's kind of a more expensive one as well, which is with art. I mean, tell us about the different formats of the new issue.
3: Oh, sure. Certainly. So I always loved Visionaire. I have a couple in my collection and some I hope to be able to afford one day to have in my collection because they have definitely appreciated on the secondary market. And I've always loved what they did. But I also wanted to maintain something that was accessible. I had an intern who talked to me about saving up money to buy the Virgil Abloh book and how much that meant to him, because Abloh was a really important creative to him, and him having that on his shelf became very important. And for him, $100 was accessible. And so I saw sort of this idea of creating a newsstand edition, which is is a magazine. We're a little bit souped up and kind of have a lot of bells and whistles, but we consider ourselves a magazine. We've done a limited edition hardcover for people who are collectors or are aficionados of Nick and Bob's work. And then we've done sort of a really souped up edition, which is an artist edition, which comes boxed with accessories. Nick and Bob have designed a tray that could be used for rolling cannabis, if you would so appreciate it. And then also a beautiful silk sleeping mask in tandem with the illustrator Loren Boglio, who works at Pretty Little Lies.
0: I love that. I'm very different from it. I think this is something that would work today because people want kind of the tangible as well, more and more. So it's not just a magazine. You also have those kind of lovely accessories. That's an idea for other magazines as well, in my opinion.
3: I appreciate that. It felt like an opportunity to create something a little bit more. And the artist edition, the edition that comes with the tray and the silk eye mask, is only limited to 200. Because we wanted to make it very, very special. The hardcover, there are 500 available. And then the newsstand, you know, we're just doing our newsstand circulation. And if we keep selling those, I'd be happy to print as many as we need.
0: And tell us about Different Leaf. Perhaps when you started, I mean, I might be wrong, but you started quite regionally, right? And now would you say that you want to take Different Leaf global? Because cannabis culture, the whole world are changing the laws. I think things are moving quite fast, even in my own country, Brazil. So tell us, is that your intention to take Different Leaf more global?
3: Yes. In fact, we changed distributors and this issue of Different Leaf will be available globally. Initially, the first 5 years of Different Leaf were pretty much North America, U.S. and Canada. And it did start as a regional magazine. I had a regional arts magazine prior to Different Leaf. That was winding down, and I was looking for something to do with all of these amazing, talented people I work with. Massachusetts was legalizing cannabis at about the same time. And so it seemed like a real opportunity. As I've always said to people, like, I have consumed cannabis since college, but I'm not very good at it. And so it wasn't necessarily my world, but I was able to connect with some really interesting people in the field who really helped guide me and connect me with people in the burgeoning industry. And then we went regional and then we went national.
0: That's fantastic. Michael, a question that I like to ask as well, the editors that I speak to. What else do you read in terms of magazines? Of course, I mean, I'm not sure if you read kind of your competitors in the world of cannabis or maybe a completely different publications.
3: Oh, well, I always joke that my house is well anchored to the ground with stacks of magazines. Yes. I'm sort of an omnivore when it comes to printed magazines. I have some that I tend back to all the time. I love Fantastic Man. Mm-hmm. I'm very excited about the new Acne paper that is out. But I also read The New Yorker and those, so all of the titles and Monocle I've been reading since day one. So, you know, I am reading as much as I can out there because there are so many amazing people working in the magazine industry right now. And there are so many great ideas and it's always illuminating, exciting, and it fills my soul to see what other people are doing.
0: Thank you very much, Michael. For more information, go to differentleaf.com. And finally on the show, always good talking wine with lovely Chandra Kurt, Confect's wine columnist and founder of the Vine Cellar Journal as well. This time she's here to talk about her new book, High Altitude Vineyards. Let's hear it from Chandra.
4: When you think about wine, yes, you see some slopes, you see some valleys, but high altitude, what does this mean? And so this is a terminology that became more popular in the last, let's say, 15, 20 years. As the climate change, it gets warmer. Some vineyards, they cannot be anymore in places where they've been. So people started to plant higher up where it's cooler, where you don't have too much heat. And with the book, actually, the story of the book is that as a Swiss man, Donald Hess, in 2001, decided to go to Argentina, to the north part, to near Bolivia, in Salta, and planted a vineyard that for many, many years was the highest vineyards in the world. So remember, in Switzerland, we have a lot of mountains, so our love story with the mountains is given. But he went there, really a big adventurer. There was nothing, so he planted everything. He built energy, he built houses. And this Altura Maxima vineyard for many years was on the highest on 3,150 meters. Imagine, it's really high. So to tell his story, and because by now there are more vineyards that went high up and there's even a higher one, you know, in Tibet and in China, they of course, they want to be higher and the highest. So it trends to go really up closer to the sky. And what we did, the idea was to celebrate the legacy of Donald Hess. We thought, let's take together some famous or well-known wine writers that have visited other vineyards that are in high altitude, and they tell us the story of these vineyards. Some are new vineyards, and some have existed already for some years. So it's like we put together really, and of course it's not every vineyard at this high altitude, but it gives you a glimpse from different countries. There are different approaches to high altitude viticulture.
0: Because to be honest, reading the book, it feels also, it is about wine, but it's almost like a travel journey as well, right?
4: I think absolutely. We did in the introduction, I mean, I did a part that you understand the difference. What does it mean when you plant high altitude? What is different in the winemaking and all the problems or not problems? But then I really wanted that it's a journey for if you read it, you travel with the writer to the specific place. And you see sometimes, for example, the Donald Hess's winery, the Colomé winery. I've been there a few years ago. And just to arrive there from the last village, like with real streets, you drive 5 hours on not done streets. You know, you're shaken, you're tired, you're full of dust when you arrive finally to the winery. And if you think they do the wine there until this wine gets even back to Switzerland that I can drink it in a glass, what an effort a winemaking can be. And the book shows a little bit also these stories.
0: I have a curiosity here. From all those places, you know, from China to Bolivia to Argentina, does the wine taste changes because of the high altitude? Is there anything in common between all of those wines or not really?
4: Oh, no, you have to think that everybody uses different grapes, so that every grape has another taste. But usually when you plant higher, we notice, you know, there's more sunshine, so we put sun cream to protect us. And for example, a grape becomes a thicker skin, so she's protected from the sun. Mm-hmm. And a thicker skin means she has more tannins, so she will have more structure, she can have more color, and she has less liquid because it's drier up there. So you have more, let's say, intense, dense wine also with the purity of the fruit expression. But of course, it depends the grape you cultivate.
0: And it's been a place of discovery for me, the book as well, because I got to be honest, Chandra, I did not know anything about Bolivian wine. I never tried, but now I kind of want to. Have you tried Bolivian wine?
4: No, I didn't try it. I have to admit, I didn't try all the wines from the book, and I would love to. I have to try them, but some are small projects and the wines are hardly exported. But of course, I put our Swiss famous winery, the St. Jordan Kellerei, which was long the highest in Europe. It's 1,150 meters with our famous Haida grape. And there we start a little bit to export, but it's niche wines. It's not wines you find all over, except, of course, the wines of Colomé.
0: But it's interesting. I mean, I know you write for us, you write for Confect about wine, and it's very interesting how the wine trends, they keep on changing, you know, like, you know, not necessarily related to the book, but there was a recent story about how people are actually drinking chilled red wine more than ever, right?
4: Yeah, absolutely. And you see, this is one of the, let's say, the core souls of wine. And what I think is fascinating about wine, it's a living material. You know, today something is true, tomorrow it changes again. Of course, the basic is the nature, and you have to work with nature, and the nature is infected by the climate, by the weather that is changing, by, you know, new grapes that you have to plant because, for example, it gets too warm. So it's a constant living organism that I think it's fascinating. You know, it's never boring, and you always find new stories. And you have just to flow with it, and like the chilled red wines. Absolutely, it's too warm now. Who wants to drink a warm red wine? And this is why also in the production, you develop new wines, lighter red wines that you drink chilled, and it's fine. If I would have told this to my parents at the time, they say, what chilled red wine? You're mad, you don't do this. So things are changing nonstop.
0: And there was a certain stigma to that, I remember. But even, you know, 10, 15 years ago, but now it's completely changed in a way.
4: It is, and it will. You know, it keeps on moving, and you just move with it.
0: Chandra, I love the book High Altitude Vineyards, but we are also big fans of Wine Cellar Journal, and, you know, I receive all the issues. They are looking amazing. But you are working already for the upcoming issue, right? Tell us a bit more.
4: Yeah, so we did, first of all, we did a small redesign in the one, the actual one. We did it a little bit more dynamic. Mm-hmm. And for the September issue, we will have a special issue dedicated to sommeliers around the world. Because, you know, sommeliers, they present to the guest in a restaurant or in bars the wine, because wines have thousands of stories. And how do you as a guest know the story behind the wine? Maybe you know one, but, you know, if you open a wine list, how many wines are there? You know, for you, it's too many. For them, it's not enough. But the sommelier is always a wonderful person that will tell you the story and about this land, about the people, about the winemaking, about the history of these wines. And when you know this, I can bet with you, you will love the wine more. It tastes better. You know, it is the more you know, the more you love the wine. And so we dedicated the next issue to sommeliers around the world. We have 40. I interviewed 40 from Switzerland to Bangkok to London to Japan to France to all over. And they tell us some secrets, some insider knowledge. And this will be the next one.
0: Thank you as always, Chandra. High Altitude Vineyards is out now. And for more on Chandra, go to chandrakurt.com. And that's it for this week's show. My thanks to our editor, Jack Tewers. 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I'm Fernando Augusto Pacheco. Until next time, it's goodbye from me.
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0: A Monocle Radio classic there from the Norwegian singer Annie with Chewing Gum. We'll be back in a moment.
1: It was this idea of making a slow journalism magazine. 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

0: That's the Brazilian singer-songwriter Marina Sena with Ta Quiente, taking us to the top of the hour.
1: You're listening to Monocle Radio in association with Chanel Watches. The silhouette of the J12 watch sets itself apart with its clean, precise lines. Yet, once worn, it is its softness that stands out. Polished with diamond powder, the highly resistant ceramic that adorns it entirely feels as smooth as silk against the skin. A sensory appeal painstakingly perfected for over a quarter of a century that reveals the watchmaking excellence of Chanel. An invincible softness that becomes one with whomever wears it. Chanel Watches, official timekeeper of Monocle Radio.
0: It's 1900 in Seoul, midday in Rome, 11 a.m. here in London and 6 a.m. in Toronto. That's the time on Monocle Radio, brought to you by Chanel Watches. Greetings from Midori House in London. I'm Georgina Godwin. This is Monocle Weekends. It's Saturday, the 25th of July. This hour, lots and lots of music from all over the world. Then at midday, Andrew Muller will be here with the Foreign Desk, and then it's Monocle on Culture with Rob Bound. 1400 sees Andrew Tucker, Editor-in-Chief, joining us for The Urbanist. And right now, it's the news. India's education minister has resigned after weeks of protests against examination paper leaks and alleged irregularities and corruption. The demonstrations were spearheaded by the Cockroach Junta Party, despite its name not a political party, but a satirical campaign that evolved into a national movement. The minister announced his resignation on X just as police fired tear gas to scatter young protesters in New Delhi, hours before their leaders were set to hold another round of talks with ministers. The UN Secretary General Antonio Guterres is visiting Syria today, becoming the first head of the organisation to travel to the country since 2009. He's expected to meet President Ahmed al-Sharaa and reaffirm UN support for Syria's political transition. The member states of the International Criminal Court have voted to remove its chief prosecutor, Karim Khan, over findings of serious misconduct linked to sexual allegations involving a female aide. Khan denies the allegations and says he will challenge the decision, which marks the first removal of an ICC chief prosecutor. And Donald Trump has attended the White House Correspondents' Dinner as president for the first time, 3 months after the original event was abandoned following a shooting outside the venue. His hour-long address mixed attacks on journalists with jokes that fell flat before he blamed his writers for the freaking stupid speech. And that's your Monocle Radio News. Right, let's jump into the music. It's Robin. She is from Sweden. It's Dopamine.

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0: That's the French duo Papoose with It Hurts Me. We'll be back after this break.
1: Bienvenue to the Monocle Café in Paris. 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À bientôt!
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0: So Stoneboy from Ghana there, teaming up with the fabulous Angelique Kidjo, who's from Benin. And the track is Manodzi. We'll take a break.
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0: Right, brace yourself. 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
1: Madonna and Sabrina Carpenter together there with Bring Your Love. 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
2: You are listening to Monocle Radio in association with Chanel Watches. The silhouette of the J12 watch sets itself apart with its clean, precise lines. Yet once worn, it is its softness that stands out. Polished with diamond powder, the highly resistant ceramic that adorns it entirely feels as smooth as silk against the skin. A sensory appeal, painstakingly perfected for over a quarter of a century, that reveals the watchmaking excellence of Chanel. An invincible softness that becomes one with whomever wears it. Chanel Watches, official timekeeper of Monocle Radio.
1: 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That's the time on Monocle Radio, brought to you by Chanel Watches. Hello from Midori House in London. I'm Georgina Godwin. This is Monocle Weekends on Saturday, the 25th of July. Andrew Muller is standing by for the Foreign Desk. And after that, it's Monocle on Culture, followed by The Urbanist with Andrew Tuck. And then we'll hear from The Big Interview. That's all ahead. Now, here's the news. India's education minister has resigned after weeks of protests against examination paper leaks and alleged irregularities and corruption. The demonstrations were spearheaded by the Cockroach Junta Party, despite its name not a political party, but a satirical campaign that evolved into a national movement. The minister announced his resignation on X just as police fired tear gas to scatter young protesters in New Delhi, hours before their leaders were set to hold another round of talks with ministers. The UN Secretary General Antonio Guterres is visiting Syria today, becoming the first head of the organisation to travel to the country since 2009. He's expected to meet President Ahmed al-Sharaa and reaffirm UN support for Syria's political transition. The member states of the International Criminal Court have voted to remove its chief prosecutor, Karim Khan, over findings of serious misconduct linked to sexual allegations involving a female aide. Khan denies the allegations and says he will challenge the decision, which marks the first removal of an ICC chief prosecutor. And Donald Trump has attended the White House Correspondents' Dinner as president for the first time, 3 months after the original event was abandoned following a shooting outside the venue. His hour-long address mixed attacks on journalists with jokes that fell flat before he blamed his writers for the freaking stupid speech. And that's your Monocle Radio News. Time now for the Foreign Desk.
3: Last month was the hottest June ever recorded in Western Europe. As of this recording, wildfires are ablaze across the continent, from Wales in the west to Turkey in the east. Spain has declared a national emergency as fires rage around Madrid. France has been compelled to take the extraordinary step of evacuating tens of thousands of people from the Cap Ferret Peninsula. Drought has been declared in several regions of the proverbially rain-swept United Kingdom. None of this is exactly news. The 10 hottest years on record have been the last 10 years, the 3 hottest the last 3. Climate change, global warming, call it what you will, should not be any more a subject of political contest than gravity. But it is. Earth's most powerful nation, an obviously necessary partner in any possible solution to climate change, is led by someone who has repeatedly declared climate change a scam and a con, and clearly many of his fellow citizens agree with him. And US President Donald Trump is regrettably far from the only person in public life who owes their prominence, at least in part, to obstinately denying the obvious. As so often, we may draw upon the eternal wisdom of Upton Sinclair. It is difficult to get a man to understand something when his salary depends upon his not understanding it. The good, well, goodish news is that adherence to climate denialism appears to be the province of a dwindling cohort of diehards. Even those countries which have prospered from oil and gas have apprehended that fossil fuels are not the future, not least because a few of these countries were already plenty hot and dry enough. The need to address climate change is prompting new relationships and new thinking about how affected countries, which is all countries, whether they believe it or not, can work together. Why and how has climate denialism endured? Why are some governments still embracing it? How are others fighting it? And how is climate change reshaping diplomacy? This is the Foreign Desk.
0: The amazing thing about the current moment is that those priorities are now moving in the same direction. And so a government can actually improve people's pocketbooks and solve climate change at the same time.
4: India, Indonesia, Vietnam, Nigeria, how those countries power their economies will determine the trajectory of global climate emissions.
5: When you shift the framework away from arguing about the facts to exposing the con, for many people that is a real eye-opener and it can be transformative.
3: You're listening to The Foreign Desk with me, Andrew Muller. Our first guest is Matto Mildenberger, Professor of Political Science at the University of California, Santa Barbara. His research specializes in climate policy and climate opinion. Matto, first of all, when we think about the political difficulties of actually enacting legislation on climate change, how big a factor is the, well, it's a common problem for democratic governments that these are all long-term measures and most democratic governments tend to think no further ahead than the next election.
0: Yeah, I think this is a really big part of the climate policy puzzle. It's something that I think governments are getting better at. Up until maybe 5-6 years ago, one of the ways that many governments were trying to pass climate policy was through something called a carbon price. That was sort of the popular way to try and address this issue with policy. That tries to make the cost of polluting with carbon more expensive, but that means that energy prices, the price of gasoline goes up. Now, if you talk to a politician or really anyone who thinks about politics and say, I have a great idea for a policy, it's going to impose a bunch of costs on consumers in the short term, but in 10 or 15 years, their lives are going to be better. Most politicians will laugh at you, mm-hmm. And laugh you out of the room. Because they spend enormous amounts of effort to take all the benefits and make them salient in the next couple of years during their electoral cycles, and then offload those costs to, 15, 20 years from now. But climate policy, as it was sort of politicized for so many years around the idea of a carbon price, kind of inverted everything we know about what is a sensible political strategy to do things. This happened in Australia, happened in Canada. You have these carbon prices, and often they get repealed because it's sort of all pain, no gain, where people don't really see the fact that their houses are not going to burn down in 15 years and, their communities aren't going to flood.
3: So what do we learn, or what should politicians learn from that? Is the lesson there that no amount of explanation, that no amount of messaging will carry it over the line? You have to come up with something that people can feel in their wallets fast.
0: Yeah, I mean, you look all around the world, you look at public opinion surveys, you look at the data, and there are really large majorities in almost every country that are quite concerned about the impacts of climate change, right? People see it, they have a sense it's happening, and they actually want their governments to do something about it. But, there is also in many parts of the world, like an energy crisis right now, there's an energy affordability crisis. 15, 20 years ago, those were in tension. Mm. And so people's preference for taking action on the environment might have been in tension with their needs to sort of have affordable energy and sort of, pay the bills at the end of the month. The amazing thing about the current moment is that those two particular priorities are now moving in the same direction. And so a government can actually improve people's pocketbooks and solve climate change at the same time. What's often standing in the way is the fossil fuel industry. Mm. You have, you take an example in the United States, the southern United States, lots of coal-fired power generation. And the current government in the current Trump administration is trying to prop up coal. Regional utilities are propping up these coal plants. there have been some very credible studies by energy system modelers and people who study electricity systems showing that if you shut down every single coal plant in the U.S. South today and you built brand new solar, it would actually save people's bills. They would have reduced electricity bills. So like the popping up of the current system with its fossil fuels is actually costing people money, even relative to like a totally new build energy system on solar. That's just how cheap solar has gotten. So this is still a big fight. You know, we're not moving fast enough, but that's because there are a lot of powerful actors who benefit from the status quo, who are making money out of our current energy system. And it's still a fight to sort of transform the system to the cleaner, cheaper one. But most people are going to be winners from this clean energy transition if sort of the fossil fuel incumbents get out of the way.
3: I mean, as you look around, though, at some of the countries that we have talked about, does it strike you that there are any national, state or local governments or even individual politicians who are showing how this should be done in terms of either policy or communicating?
0: Yeah, I mean, I think that there are. I think that you see people who are becoming quite effective at communicating about, for instance, the jobs and affordability benefits of climate. You also see countries that you might not expect being at the forefront of the energy transition, because these are countries in which that cheaper, cleaner, better political message is proving to be really, really powerful. You know, there's been this assumption that some people like to make that, you know, renewable energy is intermittent, it's unreliable, but fossil fuels are sort of reliable base fuels. That's also kind of being flipped on its head right now, because batteries plus solar are turning out to be a pretty reliable way to sort of manage fluctuation in grid needs. And both the sort of oil and gas crisis triggered by Russian invasion of Ukraine, and now sort of, you know, the fact that suddenly the Straits of Hormuz can just be sort of closed and there's sort of a war in the regional war in the Middle East. These are making a lot of countries think twice about how reliable oil and gas really is. And so I think we're beginning to see rapid movement in, for instance, a bunch of Asian markets to diversify away from fossil fuels. Now, that's going to be a bit stickier. It's going to take longer in a place like, say, the U.S. or Australia, because these are oil and coal producing countries. And so there are people who are winning from selling the fossil fuel in those countries. And those people have a lot of power within the domestic political system. There are not a lot of good examples in the world of countries deciding to shut down their own fossil fuel industries. But as demand for those fossil fuels goes down, it's going to sort of weaken those industries quite a bit. And I think that's what we're beginning to see in the last couple of years, is it's not about restricting the supply of fossil fuels. There's actually demand destruction. More and more countries and places are moving away from fossil fuels. The sort of belief in energy markets that China, for instance, would become this new global market for gas is really proving to be misguided. You know, Chinese oil and gas consumption is pretty flat. It doesn't seem like it's going to be this massive new growth market. There's even evidence right now that India is sort of not going to be kind of the growth market for natural gas that people thought it might be 5 years ago. So I think we're going to quickly see some really weakened, constrained growth in demand for these products. And I think it's going to scramble sort of global energy markets faster than people think. Whether it's fast enough to solve the climate crisis depends on a lot of things, and it depends on the culture war and who wins the culture war, too.
3: That was Matto Mildenberger, Professor of Political Science at the University of California, Santa Barbara. This is The Foreign Desk. You're listening to The Foreign Desk with me, Andrew Muller. Climate change is a global problem, which in an ideal world would rally everyone, heedless of other disagreements, to global solutions. This world being far from ideal, climate has become another front of diplomatic disputes, but sometimes diplomatic agreements. Well, I'm joined now by Somini Sengupta, an editor and writer on the New York Times International Desk, who has written on climate change for the last 8 years. Somini, first of all, let's try to be optimistic. Is there any argument that more might be getting done faster on the basis of basic transactional diplomacy than it ever was when climate change was more thought about in terms of environmental protection or historical justice? If everyone's just trying to get what they need and what they want, does that actually speed up the process?
4: Well, diplomacy is always based on countries' interests, self-interests. And one thing to point out is that in 2025, globally, most of the world's new electricity demand for things like air conditioners, you know, new air conditioners, for things like new factories or data centers, most of the new electricity demand in 2025 was already being met by solar energy. Mm-hmm. Why? Because the price of solar panels has just plummeted. It is the cheapest source of new electricity generation in the vast majority of the world today. At the same time, the big problem that solar energy had, which was that it was intermittent, right? It gave you energy when the sun was shining. Well, that has been increasingly solved by batteries, very large battery systems that used to be really, really expensive, pretty much unaffordable for many countries. Well, the price of lithium-ion batteries has really, really started to fall, and that is becoming more realistic.
3: I mean, are there divisions still within climate diplomacy, like really fundamental ones? Because there was a schism with which you will doubtless be familiar between what I guess we might think of as developed nations versus less developed nations, in that the less developed nations were saying it's easy enough for you to lecture us on the need for an energy transition, but we are trying to lift people out of poverty sooner rather than later, and we need to rely on fossil fuels to do that.
4: Yeah. The effects of climate change are disproportionately felt by the poorest people in the poorest countries. That remains the case. And yes, you are right to point out that there has been this fault line in global climate discussions. And that is, you rich countries, industrialized nations, you've put all of this climate pollution into the atmosphere. It's affecting all of us. And now we're supposed to not use fossil fuels, and we're supposed to use renewable energies to not pollute. What I'm really seeing is a shift there. Many countries that were planning to really increase coal power generation to produce new electricity, countries like Pakistan, Bangladesh, Vietnam, they're increasingly turning to solar energy and batteries to meet their new electricity demand. Why? Because solar is just much cheaper. They're also concerned about the air pollution that coal power, creates. And that can be a bit of a political issue that can, result in protests. What you're not seeing is a closing of coal plants. In fact, there continues to be more coal plants being built in China, which uses more coal, which burns more coal than any other country in the world. What you're seeing is more coal plants in India. But in many countries, the build out of coal plants has really slowed down.
3: Do you think there is starting to gather among those previously less developed and less powerful countries, some of the ones you mentioned, for example, that the energy transition might open diplomatic opportunities for them? Because if they don't need so much to worry about what the United States or Saudi Arabia or whoever else they're dependent on thinks about them, does that create diplomatic opportunities for those countries?
4: I think there is a real competition going on between the petrostates of the world. The United States is now the largest oil and gas producer, and China, which is by far the biggest player in renewable energy technologies, solar, wind, batteries, electric vehicles. By the way, electric vehicles on two wheels, motorcycles, and four wheels, cars, trucks. So you're seeing this real competition between the United States and China over how the global economy will be powered. For most countries around the world, they're faced with a choice. How much do we continue to import oil and gas? And how much do we import from China the solar kit or the wind equipment, the batteries, and then generate our own? I think that is really the choice facing the vast majority of countries, including the countries where energy demand is really growing. And those are a handful of countries in what we would call the emerging economies: India, Indonesia, Vietnam, Nigeria. And how those countries power their economies will determine to a large extent the trajectory of global climate emissions.
3: Just finally, then, a question not so much about climate diplomacy itself, but about reporting on climate diplomacy and on climate more generally. What have you learned about reporting this stuff in a way that gets around the difficulties, I guess, of reporting on climate? One is that a lot of it is extremely technical, and that a lot of it is really quite daunting. How do you keep people engaged without them either zoning out of it or subsiding into despair?
4: Well, I hope that people aren't zoning out in our conversation, though they may be. Look, the term climate change can feel very abstract. Mm. And you're right to say that some of it can feel very technical. But, you know, at the end of the day, global temperatures are higher than they were a century ago. We are all feeling the effects of that, whether that is just, you know, unbearable summer temperatures in Europe, in the United States, whether that's wildfires, extreme rainfall, drought affecting our food supply, diminishing water resources that forces us to, turn off nuclear power plants, for example, in various countries. The point is, the effects of a warmer planet are affecting our daily lives. And what I've learned is that my audience wants to understand that better. And our job as journalists is to explain hard things in ways that are, important and understandable. My strategy has been to tell the stories of real people mm-hmm. who are feeling the effects of a hotter planet and who are trying to make everyday practical fixes to living on a hotter planet.
3: Somini Sengupta at the New York Times, thank you for joining us. You're listening to The Foreign Desk. This is The Foreign Desk on Monocle Radio. Climate is hardly the first subject about which vested interests have sought to befuddle voters and the governments they elect. We have been here before with tobacco and pesticides, among other hazards. Our next guest is Naomi Oreskes, earth scientist, historian, co-author with Eric Conway of Merchants of Doubt, How a Handful of Scientists Obscured the Truth on Issues from Tobacco Smoke to Global Warming, and The Big Myth, How American Business Taught Us to Loathe Government and Love the Free Market. Naomi, first of all, let's maybe try and extend a certain benefit of the doubt to denialists. Do you get the sense from your research into them that there is ever a genuine, deeply held principle here, or is it just about money?
5: There are definitely some deeply held principles. I would say those principles are misapplied. But one of the key arguments Eric Conway and I made in our book, Merchants of Doubt, many years ago, was that the people we were studying weren't just shills for industry. They were motivated by a belief about the relationship between free market economics and political freedom more broadly. So that wasn't a horrible thing for them to think. To be concerned about maintaining democratic freedoms is a concern I share. Mm. The problem was how they applied that concern in a way that misrepresented and really falsified scientific information.
3: So is that often what it comes down to, perhaps slightly libertarian concern about overreach of government, overreach of regulation, that they would rather take the risks associated with letting the market decide than allow government to intervene?
5: Yes, exactly. I mean, today climate change is a very complicated beast. It's a whole lot more complicated than it was when we started working on this. I mean, in a way, what we told was an origin story. But yes, exactly. I think that's exactly the argument we make in the book, that they think the risks of government overreach and government intervention turning into totalitarian, they think that risk is greater than the risks of environmental and public health harm. The problem is that to make that argument, they have to make a claim about how great the environmental and public health harms are. And that's where they go wrong, in my opinion, because they start downplaying the scientific evidence to the point of really misrepresenting it and eventually making claims that are just flat out false. And that's part of the evolution of this story, because as time goes on, even though the underlying political concerns may have some validity, as the science gets stronger, the misrepresentation of the scientific facts becomes more and more egregious.
3: What is the underlying strategy, though? And I guess I'm also asking, is the underlying strategy in common? Is it that thing of saying the conventional wisdom is inaccurate, here are the facts, or just sowing doubt and confusion so nobody is sure what to believe?
5: Mostly the latter. Again, it's a complicated landscape. It's not just one thing, but mostly it's sowing doubt. That's why our book is called Emergence of Doubt, because what these people came to understand, and they even did research that proved this, was that if people are confused, confusion favors the status quo. People will say, well, why should we spend money fixing this problem if we're not really sure it's real? Or why should I make personal changes in my life if I'm not really sure it's real? So doubt favors the status quo. It favors the incumbents. And that's an incredibly powerful insight, because it means they don't have to prove that smoking is safe. They don't have to prove that climate change is not happening. They just have to sow doubt.
3: I mean, is it possible, do you think, to quantify the damage that has been done to efforts to ameliorate climate change by the denialism? Because there is also that thing, and I guess it's infuriating with all kinds of misinformation, that all the energy that has to be expended arguing with it or trying to overcome it is energy that could be spent doing something more productive.
5: Well, absolutely. And that's, of course, what Eric Conway and I have been arguing for more than 20 years now. And I think we are getting to a point where we can begin to quantify the damage. I mean, some of the damage can't be quantified, like the cost of mistrust in science, undermining public trust in science, and undermining public trust in the democratic institutions that rely on good scientific knowledge. That's really hard to quantify. But on the other hand, you know, we're now seeing billions, tens, even hundreds of billions of dollars in property damage from wildfires, floods, and the like. We're seeing deaths from heat waves. I'm working on a project right now with a colleague at Etehan Zurich on deaths from heat waves that have become worse because of climate change. And we think we're at the point where we are beginning to be able to quantify some of those effects. So there's both really tangible monetary damages, tangible damages to public health, and then also the sort of, you know, incalculable damage to public trust in institutions.
3: But during your research then, both for the book and subsequently, did you run across anybody with any ideas about how you respond to this? Because I think most people listening will at some point have had the feeling of trying to probably get into an online argument by demonstrating to somebody, look, here are facts, data, research, and getting a response, you know, along the lines of, well, you think you can prove anything with facts?
5: Yes. So what we know very clearly, both from research and from our own personal experience in this space now, is you cannot solve the problem with more scientific facts. Because if the strategy is to sow doubt, doubt is potentially endless. And whatever facts you provide, people can raise questions about them. So what you have to do is shift it to the larger framework. And this is, of course, what Eric Conway and I try to do in our work, to expose the political and the economic motivations, and to expose the power relations that are involved, to show how really powerful forces, including the fossil fuel industry, one of the most profitable industries in the history of mankind, has a vested interest in keeping us confused on this issue and a vested interest in preserving the fossil fuel structured status quo. And when people begin to understand that, then they become open to realizing that in a way we've been on the losing end of a con. And no one wants to be a sucker. Nobody wants to be on the losing end of a con. And so I have found in my own work that when you shift the framework away from arguing about the facts to exposing the con, for many people that is a real eye-opener and it can be transformative.
3: Well, to bring us back to the subject of this program then, is there anything that can be learned from the overcoming of denial and disinformation about previous subjects? For example, tobacco. There was a time, really not all that long ago, grand scheme of things, where people thought it was at worst harmless and perhaps at best even good for you, and there were doctors willing to put their name to that statement. We are now at a point where really nobody you would take seriously is arguing that tobacco is anything other than extremely harmful. So are there any lessons from that process as to how we might get there with matters pertaining to climate?
5: Yes, absolutely. I think there's two big lessons that I take away from that. The first is that change is possible. Even as powerful as the tobacco industry was, people, scientists, citizens, politicians were able to get this industry somewhat under control and greatly reduce smoking and greatly reduce deaths from smoking. So there is like some hope in this otherwise rather bleak situation. But the other really important lesson is that we have to talk about it. One of the things that is so damaging about the current situation is because issues like climate change have been deliberately polarized by the people who benefit from that polarization, a lot of us just don't want to talk about it. We don't want to get in a fight. We don't want to have a conflict with our friends and family. And so we just stay quiet. But that is incredibly damaging, right? Because part of the way we made progress on tobacco was to talk about it, to talk about the science, but also to talk about the lies and to expose the industry as the bad actor that it was. And that conversation shifted the world. And I think we can still do the same with climate change, but we have to be willing to talk and we have to be willing to say, yeah, I get it. This is a difficult conversation, but we need to have that conversation. And the other big lesson I think that we need to take is to understand this isn't just a matter of a difference of opinion. Obviously, in a democracy, we have to have a wide range of tolerance for views we don't agree with. But this isn't just about opinion. This is about people's lives. The World Health Organization estimates that 50 million people, sit with that number for a minute, 50 million died from diseases caused by tobacco, diseases that were completely preventable. And, you know, we're not at levels of 50 million people being killed by climate change yet, but we are at the levels of tens or hundreds of billions, even trillions of dollars in damage.
3: That was Naomi Oreskes, earth scientist, historian, and co-author of Merchants of Doubt and The Big Myth. This is The Foreign Desk. And that's it for this episode of The Foreign Desk. We'll be back next week. And look out for The Foreign Desk Explainer, available every Wednesday. The Foreign Desk was produced by Anita Riota and Lily Austin. Lily also produces The Foreign Desk Explainer. Thanks also this week to Jack Jewers. 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From me, Andrew Muller, thanks very much for listening. Until next time, goodbye.
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0: A Monocle radio classic there from Kygo, who's from Norway, alongside Tina Turner and What's Love Got to Do With It. 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

0: You are listening to Monocle Radio in association with Chanel Watches. Inspired by racing yachts, the J12 reconnects with its original inspiration and its original world, water. Both immensely soothing and peaceful, yet capable of unlimited strength. It is this breadth, balance, and singularity that define the intrinsic values of the first unisex sports watch by Chanel. A sensory icon designed to transcend horizons that has shaped the world of watchmaking for more than a quarter of a century. Chanel Watches, official timekeeper of Monocle Radio.
1: It's 1900 in Bangkok, 1400 in Zurich, 1300 here in London and 5am in San Francisco. That's the time on Monocle Radio, brought to you by Chanel Watches. Hello from Midori House in London. I'm Georgina Godwin and this is Monocle Weekends on Saturday the 25th of July. Monocle on Culture is on the way with Rob Bound and then The Urbanist with Andrew Tuck. And then we'll hear from the big interview. Right now though, it's time for the news. India's education minister has resigned after weeks of protests against examination paper leaks and alleged irregularities and corruption. The demonstrations were spearheaded by the Cockroach Junta Party, despite its name not a political party, but a satirical campaign that evolved into a national movement. The minister announced his resignation on X just as police fired tear gas to scatter young protesters in New Delhi, hours before their leaders were set to hold another round of talks with ministers. The UN Secretary General Antonio Guterres is visiting Syria today, becoming the first head of the organisation to travel to the country since 2009. He's expected to meet President Ahmed al-Sharaa and reaffirm UN support for Syria's political transition. The member states of the International Criminal Court have voted to remove its chief prosecutor, Karim Khan, over findings of serious misconduct linked to sexual allegations involving a female aide. Khan denies the allegations and says he will challenge the decision, which marks the first removal of an ICC chief prosecutor. And Donald Trump has attended the White House Correspondents' Dinner as president for the first time, 3 months after the original event was abandoned following a shooting outside the venue. His hour-long address mixed attacks on journalists with jokes that fell flat before he blamed his writers for the freaking stupid speech. And that's your Monocle Radio News. Here's Rob.
2: And welcome to Monocle on Culture. I'm Robert Bound. On our last show, we got you in the mood for relaxing on the beach or up in the hills with a very good book. Today, we're whisking you away into the warm, balmy evenings with a selection of soundtracks for the summer months. Whether you're at a pool party, in a festival field, or having rooftop drinks, our musical detectives, Hodgski and Hutch, have tracked down the best of the season's releases. They are the journalist, DJ and broadcaster, Kate Hutchinson, and the author and rock and pop critic for The Times, Will Hodgkinson. Welcome both to the programme.
3: Thank you very much.
2: I'm sorry for sort of making light of the shared insins that I'm gathered around the table by calling you Hodgkin.
3: Maybe we're related. The kin and the sun went in slightly different directions.
4: Yeah. I think that's a great new title for us both, actually. I think we could work with that, make something
3: Hodgkin and Hutch. Hutch and Hodgkin.
4: Yeah. I'm into it.
3: Yeah, I like it. I'll get the right big cardigan. I think we're
2: okay. Off. Yeah, I think I like it.
4: Summer sitcom you never knew you needed. Exactly.
2: Well, that's what's going to take place in the next half an hour on this programme, possibly. You both brought a bit of the summer as well with your attire. Thank you for that. Kate's in baseball cap, shorts, and it's a kind of mix between a leopard print and a tie-dye fluoro shirt. I love it.
4: Yeah, I've dressed like festival. I've got the
2: It's great.
4: I'm going to a festival
2: Thank you.
4: Tomorrow,
2: yeah.
4: So I figured I would just kind of try and work out some outfits.
2: You and producer Holly are doing Latitude.
4: Yeah, I'm DJing. Yeah. I've managed to rope Holly in. I'm like, do you want to come to this festival? David Byrne's headlining. He's actually warming coming up for me. I'm DJing after him and after Giles Peterson. So yeah, I'm doing this kind of 1 a.m. show, which is quite a terrifying show. I mean, DJ set in a tent playing some tunes. But
2: that's like, a show. Come
4: I'm
2: on.
4: I'm kind of nervous, but hyped.
2: It's brilliant.
4: Yeah.
2: Congratulations, Kate. Good luck for that.
4: Thank you.
2: Will is, as usual, beautifully attired. He's wearing a khaki shirt. He's wearing, he's got an epaulette and a military front pocket, a brace of them. You're always looking sharp, Will. You took the sunglasses off, though, to do the show. I kind of felt like I was looking across at one of the groups you might be talking about.
3: Oh, that's nice. I think I'm a pound lad. And Brian Ferry.
2: Come on! I know we're going to talk about Robin Hitchcock later in this show. There was an interview with him in this month's Mojo where he describes himself. He got into a... He thought he was the poor man's Brian Ferry and he calls himself Brian Ferrell.
3: Brian Ferrell. Well, that was a thing, apparently, in the... because Brian Ferry... I mean, I love Brian Ferry, but he was a joke to the music papers, apparently, in the 1980s, and they kept coming up with names to annoy him the whole time because they thought of him as pretentious, you know, this working-class guy who's now a Great Gatsby character.
2: Yeah,
3: so
2: yeah.
3: I'd like to take him down a peg or two.
4: Yeah. Now that would be a great...
2: They called him Byron Ferrari, didn't they?
3: Yeah, all kinds of...
4: Both great drag names, you know. That could be an incredible routine.
2: Yeah. Brian Ferrell. Yeah. I mean, imagine.
3: Brian Ferrell. It's all gone horribly wrong.
2: It's all gone terribly wrong.
3: After the apocalypse.
2: Now we're going to you've both chosen three excellent summer albums each, and we're going to talk a bit about festivals. But very briefly, just at the top of the show, maybe Kate will start with you. We're talking about summer music today. Is there something that embodies it? Is there a beat, a vibe, a kind of production, a vocal trick or tick, I should say? What is it that makes summer music?
4: I think the definition is broad, but for me, it's a window winder.
2: Right.
4: You know, you're in a car, you're coasting, you're travelling somewhere, and it's sunny.
2: Yeah.
4: The sun is beaming through the trees. Maybe you're getting lost in your city. Yeah, maybe you're on the way to a festival, you're road tripping. It's
2: we should all go now. I can't be bothered to do the rest of the programme already. That sounds great.
4: Quick, hop in.
2: Hop in, yeah.
4: Yeah, I think that for me is the definition. It's something that's airy, it's breezy, it's outdoors, it's taking you someplace.
2: Nice.
4: Hot.
2: So it's a transportive thing somehow. Yeah, Will, what's summer music to you, Kyle?
3: Well, I thought Kate's description is lovely. I would add to it that it's got the potential for nostalgia. So you think back to that summer. I'll give you an example. I mean, you know, I'm very guilty of listening to a lot of old music, even despite my job. Or maybe
2: it's nothing to be guilty.
3: Because of my job, you know. So I'm going when I'm enjoying it. I don't tend to stick on the new thing. And I remember a summer when Seabird by the Alessi Brothers was just coming on in the car the whole time on our Spotify playlist, and the kids were singing along in the back. It's such a lovely song.
2: Yeah, yeah.
3: So that makes me think of those summers when they were little.
2: Yeah.
3: So that's summer music to me. You know,
2: summer
3: I mean?
2: Is sort of something that's set in aspic almost.
3: Everything Kate said I agree with. It's got that summer breeze, you know, that feel. But it's the thing that kind of can bring back a happy memory.
2: I love it. There is nostalgia in both of your first picks. Will, we're going to start with you. And why don't we hear a clip from it and see if anyone can guess what this band is called.

0: I love it when both of you love each other's choices. Kate Hutchinson giving it some air there too. And plus out of our misery there, Will.
1: That was the Rolling Stones within the Stars.
0: Okay. And we're talking about nostalgia. We're talking about endless summers. Clearly, they're not just locked into that. But tell us about, I mean, this is, you've chosen this for summer albums. Why so?
1: Okay, well, as a kid, I loved the Stones. I mean, I was growing up in the 80s and it was Living in a Box by Living in a Box, which is horrible. So I went back very early to, you know...
0: That's not your house you're talking about.
1: No, well, it felt a bit like it sometimes. It was, you know, you hear Beggar's Banquet for the first time, you hear Exile on Main Street, and it's the most romantic, ragged, glorious thing you've ever heard. I love this album. I wouldn't say it's on that level. I don't think it could ever be. It'd be impossible. Everything for that was to do the lifestyle, the period in history, everything else. But, you know, for the Stones, who everyone thinks is a, you know, terrible embarrassment of, you know, still doing records, it's a really fun record. It's got a lot of Keith riffs, which I love. And the thing about the Stones where, you know, you get Paul McCartney reflecting on his childhood and being nostalgic and all the rest of it, but Mick Jagger is living the endless summer. Yeah. He doesn't really want to admit that he's 82 or 83 or whatever he is.
2: He's still in Mystique.
1: Yeah, he's never left.
0: Yeah, he is.
1: So you've still got that kind of, which could be, you know, could arguably be kind of embarrassing, you know, because, you know, the sort of elderly men acting young, but there's something about it which I still love, and I love the spirit of it and the happiness and cheerfulness of it all combined with a kind of unhealthy quality which the Stones have always had.
0: Yeah, I really enjoyed listening to this record. I put it on the first time and I was like, And then I've listened to it a lot, and that's obviously the proof of the pudding, right? Is how many times you keep on pressing play on it. It sounds like they've listened to those classic albums and channeled the best bits of them, but not pretended to be the age that they are. They've moved it on a bit. They haven't got stuck in their sort of 80s, 90s kind of languor.
1: Well, somehow. It's never good when Mick Jagger tries to get too fashionable, you know, which he does do sometimes, you know, when he goes disco. He does go punk here sometimes. I mean, his idea of punk, which is obviously utterly ridiculous.
0: But the falsetto one on here is very nice, the kind of... That's really nice.
1: It's lovely, and but there's also bits of wisdom which you wouldn't expect, and so
2: What kind of wisdom?
1: Well, I shall reveal. There's a song called "Ringing Hollow," which is really about the death of the American dream and the fact that it's, you know, Lady Liberty don't look so good when there's a tear in her gown. So you could take that as a comment on the Trump era, which you wouldn't expect from someone as apolitical as Mick Jagger. So, no, I think it's great, and I like the spirit of it. There's a song called "Hit Me in the Head" where, and this is very Mick Jagger, he's saying, you know, rather than just dying of old age, can just come along with someone with a big hammer.
2: Date someone younger.
1: Cut
0: out the middleman.
2: Much younger,
1: exactly. Keep on having children.
2: Yeah.
1: So there's various ways. So it's good fun, and because I love the Stones, and it gives me hope that they will be back playing live.
0: I wrote in my notes we wanted to like it, and we did, basically, about this album. I really, really enjoyed it.
1: Well, that's the thing with the Stones, because sometimes you go, oh God, I really wish I, you know, because I'm such a Stones fan. But I've got to admit, this is terrible. But this is a really great album.
0: Yeah, I really enjoyed it. It is called Foreign Tongues. It's also got a great album cover. Okay, we come to your first choice. Should we have a bit of it so that our listeners know in what world we are in with Isco?
2: Definitely.

0: Talking of what makes a summer album, this is a beautiful record. I loved this. I've never heard of Izko. Put us into this world, Kate.
1: Izko is the moniker of Izzy Coffee, who is a young producer, musician, DJ, great mind, that's part of this collective in London called the Brighter Days Collective. And when we're talking about sort of like really incredible, astute, interesting, forward-thinking electronic club nights, like Forward, Deviation. You know, I think Brighter Days is in the lineage of these great collectives and club nights who are, you know, mishmashing together lots of different genres. Like you could hear there's a sort of like thwacking sort of broken beat sound. They're bringing in, there's a jazz sensibility. They're also maybe veering into UK garage, other genres on the sort of British electronic spectrum. And then, as you heard in that track, they've got that nostalgic soul quality that we were talking about before. That's a Leroy Hudson sample. So they're just threading that in there as well. And it sort of gives you, like that nostalgia, that feeling of wandering around your city, looking up at the trees, getting lost, being in love, feeling warm, wearing some shorts and some sliders, you know, or maybe you're on an e-bike, you know, like I like to be, veering around the city,
0: right,
1: dodging the traffic, you know, feeling like you're invincible on top of the world. So it has that really sort of warm, luscious, lovely feeling. And I just think this collective have just brought this really fresh energy into London music. I said in The Observer that this was the future sound of London. I think it's the current sound of London.
0: It's wonderful. It's, you mentioned in we talked about what is summer music at the top of the show, and you sort of said it's a window down on the car thing as a car drives past, and this seems like something that'd be coming out of that car. Maybe you're in that car driving it, broadcasting it to Greater London yourself, Kate. It has a nostalgic quality, but it feels like it's on the front foot as well. It feels like it's kind of going somewhere fresh and new, doesn't it?
1: It does. It does feel like a very fresh take on sounds and genres that we're familiar with. And I think it's the breeziness. Izko has this incredible chill demeanour. And I know this because I accosted him and MC Rico in set in the south of France.
0: Some people interview people, some people accost people.
1: It's
0: probably fine.
1: I had this embarrassing auntie moment where I'd just seen them the night before headline Worldwide Festival, right, in the south of France in set in the Théâtre de la Mer. And it was just such an incredible DJ set, and everybody in that amphitheatre was having the best night of their lives. It was so joyous. I know it sounds really earnest and trite to say, but it was just so warm, so delicious, so brilliant. And they enabled that. And there was also a brilliant singer who's on the record called Camille Munn, who I think is just a future soul star. I mean, she's just phenomenal. She looks phenomenal. She sounds phenomenal. She's just got this incredible presence, incredible outfits. Anyway, so I saw them walking along. They were just minding their own business, walking along to the beach, you know.
0: Before or after the set?
1: After the set, the day after, and I stopped them and I said, I'm sorry, I've just got to tell you what an incredible job you did last night, and you deserve all the things because you made everybody have the best night. I was very happy for them, and I think they are they're an incredible festival performers to go and see, and they're fab.
2: It reminded me of Kate's set at Glastonbury. I can't remember the year, at the Crow's Nest, late night.
1: That's a really high compliment.
2: Yeah, it's great fun. So it's just talking about the thing, you know, summery music, what it reminds you of. That's what it reminded me of.
1: Aww. This is a lovely conversation.
0: It's brilliant. It's un rechange de temps perdu. It's everything about summer music, isn't it?
1: That's lovely.
0: The artist we were talking about was called Izko. The album is called Powerscroft. It's great summer vibes. Well, we're coming back to you. Why don't we have a little bit of Get Me Down featuring Georgia Smith? It's Near Archives.

0: Near Archives from the new album Emotional Junglist. Who's she?
1: Near Archives is a young singer from Bradford. A couple of years ago, she released an album called Silence is Loud, and it was a great drum and bass fused album about being in love and meeting someone. And it was very romantic, and there's a song where she's, does he like me? Do I like him? With a few bits of her own, you know, slightly more troubled background in there. But mainly it was very, very positive and hopeful, and here's the beginning of a relationship. Well, 2 years later, you know, we were up at the mountain then, and now we've slid down at a remarkable rate into the bog. And it's all gone horribly wrong. And this album is documenting the end of a relationship, but in quite an interesting way. So musically, that was one of the most sunny songs on the album. A lot of it is much darker. And it's got a lot of kind of industrial sounds and sort of, you know, kind of alternative rock sounds.
0: It's got some quite Cure-y bits in it, hasn't it?
1: Yeah, a bit like The Cure, you know, maybe Nine Inch Nails. It's got that kind of feel. But, you know, the songs, there's a song called Superlust, which is about sort of mad passion. You know, it's not actually a celebration. It's like, oh, there's something wrong here. And then slowly it just kind of gets worse and worse. And there's a song called The Darkest Hour, which is what you'd expect. You know, it's where everything's falling apart. One called Vertical, which is about codependency and unhealthiness and all the rest of it. And if, you know, finally, a song called Boys in Blue, which is basically she's kind of suggesting that the police come along and arrest him. So it's obviously gone really badly wrong. And I thought that's an interesting thing to do. You know, pretty celebrated debut album. It's on the Mercury Prize list and did pretty well and really put her on the map. Coming back and, you know, you're writing about what you've been through. And so it's like it's a coda to the first album.
0: Yeah.
2: But the sound is also super interesting as well, like what she's done. Because, I mean, not just being a singer, she's a producer and a DJ. And she was really kind of instrumental in helping to put drum and bass back on the map. And especially women in drum and bass, especially the black roots of drum and bass, really sort of amplifying that and bringing that back to the forefront of the conversation. And then now to sort of take those sounds, jungle, drum and bass, whatever you want to call it, and then pair it with this emo, you know, the emotional jungle.
1: Industrial rock and stuff.
2: I don't think I've heard that genre smoosh before.
1: Well, it's funny because, yeah, like I said, that song's more conventional, but a lot of it really is like that.
0: Yeah.
1: You know, a lot of it does have that sort of hard, distorted guitar, high, you know, heavy electronics.
0: Yeah.
1: With the skittering beats of the drum and bass. So it's, yeah, I haven't really. It's interesting.
0: And some of it's quite, there's some real hooky, poppy hooks in it as well. Like, it's some of it reminded me of much more soulful Lily Allen, actually. There's some stuff that's in it that's quite Britpoppy and kind of really sort of really lovely upbeat choruses that then go into a dark place, and then they've got the drum and bass kind of backing. There's all sorts of stuff going in it. I've really enjoyed listening to this.
1: Yeah, I think it's great.
0: Actually,
1: it's complex, and I think it's going to do well. You know, it's only just come out. This came out this week, but it's
0: there are different complexions in it. I think it's really brilliant.
2: I think it would be really easy for that kind of mix of genres to sound really like overwhelming.
0: Yeah.
2: And in places I found it a bit of an onslaught, but she's also teamed up, not to take the credit away from her, but she has teamed up on this one with James Ford, who's just, you know, just the Midas, he's got the Midas touch.
1: Especially with indie rock.
2: He is just a phenomenal producer, and I think has, you know, by the sounds of it, helped to kind of like maybe even out or sort of zone in on certain bits and pull things out or whatever. And yeah, it's a really fantastic pop record.
0: Yeah, it is. It is that. And you're right. I think that possibly it's the production on it that draws out the hooks, defines the songs in a way. I thought that too. It is Emotional Junglist by Near Archives. Thanks, Will, for that. It's a really brilliant LP. Kate, back to you. Baby Rose, brilliantly named Yearnalism.
2: Yeah, I mean, I could have said I chose that because, you know, it sounds like journalism, you know, the dying art of.
0: The dying art of missing someone is journalism, presumably,
2: there
0: right?
2: There we go.
0: Yeah. The track you've chosen from it is But Nevermind.

0: She's like the midpoint between Nina Simone and Jeff Buckley. You know, I think that she's got one of those voices that totally stops you in your tracks. It's completely unique. You can get lost inside it. It's cavernous. It's gravelly. And as you hear, you know, she's got range. She can do all sorts of Olympics with it and hurdle over different, octaves.
1: Yeah, like she's a bit of Olympic singing.
0: Yeah. Well, she's
1: 110 meter hurdles. Here she is, Baby Rose. On your marks.
2: It's not going for the Mariah Carey approach.
1: No, but it's so brilliant. She's got such a lovely voice.
2: More subtle than that.
0: More understated. Yeah, she's definitely, you know, she's in the vein of classic soul singers, you know, and that sound is kind of everywhere in a way, but not like how she's doing it. So on this record, her first album, her debut album came out, she was signed to a major label and they basically didn't know what to do with her. I think it was just too soon for this kind of sound, for that kind of singer. And she has re-signed to Secretly Canadian, so an indie label. They've got loads of great individualist, you know, great artists who are all sort of ploughing their own musical furrows. And so with this record, I don't know whether the label's got anything to do with it, but there's more of this kind of indie guitars on it. You know, it's something that does sound like a bit kind of the psyche sort of Steve Lacy, lo-fi guitar stuff on this record, alongside that more sort of classic sort of Philly soul type of thing. And she's also got some really good features. So not only can she do that, but she's also got like quite a big sort of mainstream pop look on there, teaming up with Leon Thomas, who I interviewed at the start of the year or something, you know, one of the biggest kind of new stars in R&B.
1: Did you accost him or was this set up? I just want to know how you work generally, Kate.
0: You'd be surprised.
2: Shouted through his letterbox.
1: I rugby tackled him coming out.
0: You'd be surprised
1: post
0: how
1: office.
0: Much of it is to do with just accosting people or telling people.
1: Oh, we're only joking. You just offered it up the first time. I just wonder how it works.
0: So Leon Thomas, they've got a great duet on there, which I think has kind of got that kind of Babyface Quiet Storm vibe. Definitely feels like something you could hear on mainstream radio. That track's called Friends Again. There's some really good collaborations on this album. I think the production's really wonderful. Yeah, like, I just love the bits where she goes a bit Jeff Buckley.
1: Yeah.
0: You know?
1: She apparently listens to lots of Donny Hathaway, which gives you the rock,
2: you
1: the falsetto. You've got that vibe. It's lovely stuff.
2: Yeah.
1: And it kind of sounds a bit retro, but not ersatz. Do you know what I mean? It's not too...
0: Yeah, no, it's not kind of, you know, stuck on a dusty record.
1: Yeah.
0: Although we do love that. It does feel contemporary. It does feel fresh. But then, you know, I think that that's part of, you know, soul music, not to sort of wave my too broad a journalistic brush on it. You know, it is having a moment. I think people are... You know, with Olivia Dean and stuff like that, you can kind of hear these kind of older sounds.
1: I think she's touring with Olivia Dean.
0: There we go. Perfect. A match made in heaven.
1: Exactly.
0: I really know my stuff.
1: Bring your own static. There's none on the record. It's just a normal record. It just sounds a certain way. It's kind of nice, right? They haven't kind of gone too heavily on that stuff. It is Baby Rose, the brilliant Baby Rose. The album is called Yearners, and from it we called But Never Mind. Thanks for turning us on to her, Kate. Coming back to you, Will. Bit of Robin Hitchcock. Should we have How to Feel All Right?
2: Why not?

0: some he's Brian Ferrell. Brian others he's Ferrell. Robin Hitchcock. But they've both got equally good hair.
1: Yes, they have. That's true. Well, Robin Hitchcock is Britain's foremost number one Sid Barrett fan, who, you know, sort of is the guy that never really took drugs or went crazy while making whimsical psychedelic pop.
0: Yeah.
1: I've always had a soft spot for him.
0: Yeah.
1: And this album's really interesting because he's moved to Nashville because of his American wife. And he seems to have come to terms with his place in the pantheon. So there's a line which is quite moving. It says, "I kind of got nowhere, but I know where I stand," from a song called Monday for Me. I thought, yeah, I understand what you mean there. You know, you did get somewhere, but, you know, he's saying he's never had a hit. He's in a band called the Soft Boys, who are cultish, you know, in the 70s and 80s. But, you know, he's a marginal figure, and he's realising that. And it's funny, there's a song called I'm This Thing where he says, "I love words. I love the music of the birds." So basic, you know, just laying it out. So I think it was more, it wasn't like the album, the music was doing anything remarkably different. I think I just liked the story, someone who's been in love with alternative psychedelic culture his entire life. And there's a certain degree of sadness, you know, I think he must be about 70, 71 now.
0: Well, there's something deeply nostalgic about all of that. Well, obviously, most of that was made in the 60s and 70s in its original form. So there's an idea of looking back about it. But also, as a form then, it was about a nostalgic for sort of Albionish England, wasn't it? All that early stuff was
1: The Kinks
0: that.
1: And all that stuff. There's always this kind of nostalgic quality, a mythical quality. Mm. And he's not really mythical. He's quite straightforward. He's not really a mystical character, you know. But he's obviously in love with all that kind of...
0: He's never dressed up as a sort of knight in armour on any of his album covers. He's never done the prog thing.
1: No, he's definitely not prog. He definitely wouldn't go down that path.
0: He hasn't done
1: it. No, he wouldn't do
0: that. So he's one of, I guess he's like a series of one-offs, if that's not a horrible sort of tautology. I would put him in the same group as like the Go-Betweens and Robert Forster and that kind of work. These lyrical, super lyrical. They're also very riffy, these records.
1: Yeah, riffy. Right? They're a bit, you know, they like Big Star, they like the Birds, you know, they like all that kind of stuff. Yeah. Obviously, they love the, you know, the Beatles and the Kinks and, you know, the first Pink Floyd album. So, you know, you've got that aspect to it. I just felt this one, there was a certain bit more depth than in the past, possibly because of his acceptance of his place in the world,
0: right, yeah.
1: which I think is quite a nice thing.
0: The album's called The Confuser. Can we read anything into that? I mean, I think he kind of confuses himself from time to time.
1: I think he confuses himself more than anyone else. But it's a nice album. It's got he's a great songwriter as well. It's got good, you know, good sort of power pop songs. So it's good.
0: And he's kind of part of the kind of country rock, kind of rootsy American kind of thing. He lives in Nashville. He's
1: a touch of that.
0: Gillian Welch, she's worked with and the Rawlings and stuff like that. So he's in that kind of world.
1: I think he's in that world, but the funny thing is, all of those people, an REM, prime example, they all loved the Soft Boys and Robin Hitchcock. So he was the cult guy. If you're like college rock kind of person in the 80s, you went to the record store and you found the Robin Hitchcock and Soft Boys albums. You know, he's one of those people. So he's been the influence to an extent on them, who then went on to become much more successful. And I think they're, repaying the debt a little bit.
0: Yeah, I sort of love Robin Hitchcock. I love the idea of him. He looks cool. He's still very cool. His album is called The Confuser. Kate, your last choice is excellent. I had it on my earphones on the way into the office this morning. It's so good. Lido Pimienta, the album is called Caribeña. From it, we're going to hear Libélula. Amor.

0: That's beautiful, isn't it?
1: Stunning.
0: Talk of summer, I'm there already.
1: I know, it's a different type of summer, this one, because Lida Pimienta is an Afro-Indigenous Colombian-Canadian artist. So she's taking us over to that Caribbean coast with this record. It's called Caribeña, which is in tribute in part to Enya, which I love.
0: Enya, right?
1: Exactly, right?
0: Brilliant. So
1: a brilliant image. I'm not sure if I entirely agree that Enya is the thrust of this record sonically. It has got this kind of like floatiness to it and lots of sort of ambient and electronic textures. I think of it more as sort of Bjork does cumbia.
0: Yes.
1: Yeah.
0: Yeah. There's lots of suggestion here rather than definition, though, it seems, right? Like that Enya-y thing. It's kind of... There's a
1: softness, I think, to this record. And also, I think, you know, I've been following this artist for quite a while, and she's put out a few albums now. She also did an orchestral record in 2025 called La Belleza, which was much more sort of, you know, grandiose, if you like. But now she's kind of struck upon this really beautiful pop sound. I mean, this is the most accessible, poppiest album that she's done. I mean that in a really positive way. You know, there's bangers and kind of incredible dance numbers. And she's also got Nelly Furtado on this album, you know, so she's teaming up with 2000s pop royalty as well on this almost kind of reggaeton kind of song. So, I don't think Lido would enjoy me saying this at all, but for me, this kind of really fills that sort of Bad Bunny-shaped, Rosalia-shaped hole in search of new music, or if you like that kind of stuff, I think there's a sort of really nice kind of shimmery thread from that to this record.
0: Talking of shimmery threads, she looks amazing. She's got amazing stage get-up. She's touring. We would probably say to our listeners, if you can catch her anywhere, do so, because she looks amazing. The album cover also is her and a riffing presumably on Velázquez's Las Meninas. It looks amazing. She's wearing this bizarre huge gold square dress with a kind of mega bustle, right? It's amazing.
1: Totally.
0: Anyway,
1: she is absolutely 100% a fashion icon.
0: Yeah.
1: She's also really representing for Colombian and a lot of South American kind of folkloric styles. And she's an artist herself as well. Mm. So she used to make all her own merchandise, do these amazing screen prints. She's a real artist in the sort of, you know, 3D sense of it all. I just really love the cumbia rhythms on this record. You know, I think that's the next genre that's going to have its kind of big salsa moment.
0: Yeah.
1: Again, I'm like using a very broad, sweeping journalism brush here. There's lots of cumbia that's been around for ages, but just in terms of kind of in that kind of pitchfork sort of indie pop sense, cumbia.
0: It's such a satisfying record. It's called Caribeña. The artist is Lido Pimienta. It's a brilliant thing to listen to. Check out her earlier stuff, I guess you're saying, Kate. But also, if you can see her live somewhere in the world, do so, because I think she looks like an amazing live proposition. And as you say, this is a record full of bangers.
1: Totally.
0: Thank you for introducing probably lots of our listeners to Lido Pimienta there, certainly me. So thanks for that. She's absolutely brilliant. Festivals. And we can't talk about summer music without talking about festivals. Will, where have you been and where are you going? What was great?
2: I went to Primavera, which I've got to admit I had mixed feelings about. But it was interesting to see, you know, for people who don't know, it's this outskirts of Barcelona. They're very good at the lineups. It's kind of odd just because everyone there seemed to be English. So, you know, apparently the Barcelonians, A, can't afford it and turn their noses up at it. So, but I was interested to go to a European festival, you know, I was there for work, and see how they do things. So there's that. But the one I really like, which I'm looking forward to, which I missed last year's End of the Road, which is, it's lovely. It's just, you know, it's lots of little indie bands and folk bands.
0: And it really is. It's in Dorset or something, is it?
2: Yeah, it's in Dorset.
0: And it really is the last one on the English.
1: It's their birthday as well, I think.
0: Oh, right.
1: They're doing, it's a big 20th anniversary,
2: it's a big one,
1: isn't it?
2: Yeah, it's a big one. So they've got Pulp, Mac DeMarco and Geese.
0: Nice.
2: Then they've got Angine de Poitrine, who's like, you know...
0: Yeah. Yeah.
2: Breakout band of the year. Really fun, actually. I really, really enjoyed them. My boy Lawrence, Mozart Estate, if he manages to turn up. But no, End of the Road's great. What I really like about it is that people make the effort to see lots and lots of bands and artists that they couldn't have heard of before because they're so tiny. And Simon, who books it, is brilliant at finding people you've never heard of. So it's nice for me to go along and say, oh, that sounds interesting, and just see things, you know, that I've got absolutely no idea. Some of it's obviously not great, and often you find a gem. Yeah. So, yeah, it'll be fun.
1: I've found so much new music at End of the Road. And also at End of the Road, I've had some of those festival moments that I will cherish forever because they've got this garden stage, right? They've got the big main stage, they've got the big top, they've got the garden stage. And the garden stage, when the sun is coming down...
2: Oh, it's lovely.
1: I've cried twice. I saw Moses Sumney do that slot and I just saw Perfume Genius. And I will always remember those sets for the rest... I mean, it was just stunning.
2: John Grant, though, was one of my all-time favourites.
1: Yeah, yeah.
0: These three kind of artists you want to see on that.
2: They're very end of the road.
0: Love it.
2: But it's just a really nice festival. It's very easy. So I am looking forward to that.
0: Beautiful. That's the End of the Road. Before that, we were talking about Primavera in Barcelona. Kate, what's on the menu? You are a much festivaled performer, DJ. Your warm-up man is David Byrne. So... I mean, you'll probably be getting helicoptered into Latitude tomorrow. What's on your rider?
1: Sometimes I worry that my entire personality is just festival. So after Latitude, the next thing that I'm going to go to is Houghton Festival. It's my first time at Houghton Festival, which is a weekend-long, pretty much non-stop festival, which is quite novelty. But they've also got some really interesting performers. They've got Mary Lattimore, the incredible harpist based in LA, coming and playing on a Sunday, which I think might bring everyone to tears. Exactly what you want on a Sunday afternoon at a festival, isn't it? Just a sob after quite a big weekend. And then I'll be going to We Out Here Festival. I am DJing that. But what I love about We Out Here Festival in August, which is in Wimborne St Giles, not after Giles Peterson, but obviously that synchronicity is very nice. What's brilliant about What's brilliant about that festival, not just because it attracts a crowd who are really music first, you know, really interested in music, and also because it's an independent festival, so you're not sort of advertised massive brands every 5 minutes. It's not shoved down your throat. But they curate special things that you'll never see at any other festival. So this year at We Out Here, they've got D'Angelo A Prayer, which I have actually seen before at a live music event called Church of Sound, but it hasn't been performed anywhere else, certainly not a festival. And this is Dave Akumu, incredible producer, plays with Grace Jones, was in The Invisible, just a real kind of legend of London music in my mind, and Eska, who is just one of the most phenomenal vocalists in this country, period, ever. Just such a force, you know, really embodies the spirit of music when she performs. And they kind of have this kind of improvisational choir called D'Angelo A Prayer. So it's D'Angelo covers, but it's not really. They're sort of communing with the spirit and they're taking it off into a different place. There is a choir element, there is a live improvisational element, and it's honestly one of the most special, moving things I've seen. So I hope I've said that to you.
2: And they've also got, which I'm not going to this festival, but I wish I could see Arthur Varakai, who made one of the all-time great Brazilian albums, which sank without trace in 1972. Totally. And here he is, he's back, so that will be incredible.
1: Yeah, they've also got a really great knack for getting the sort of greats and the legends that maybe haven't played that much. I mean, Arthur's done some stuff, I think, at the Barbican in the last 2 years, but, you know, they had Ferris Sanders' last performance. This year they've also got Gary Bartz. He's closing Sunday night. Gary Bartz, one of the last remaining legendary saxophonists and real kind of spiritual jazz funk forces. It's going to be so special. So I'm really looking forward to that.
0: There will not be a dry eye in the field on any Sunday, by the sound of it, at these festivals. All of your choices. I'm going to have to whiz through this. Yeah. We Out Here obviously sounds absolutely amazing as well. Fords in Bristol, you wanted to mention Oya and Mirror World.
1: Yeah, very quickly, Fords in Bristol over August Bank Holiday. I mean, just in terms of lineup, this is like a sort of Bristol's own Primavera. They've got Lord, Thames, Self Esteem, Wet Leg, Little Sims, and they've also got Tricky doing a kind of homecoming show.
0: What an amazing lineup.
1: Which is fantastic. So love that. Really wanted to hype them. Oya in Oslo, I mean, Norway's largest festival. Again, another sort of big pop showing. They've also got, I think they've got Nick Cave and the Bad Seas. They've also got the Lily Allen and then loads and loads of Scandinavian and Norwegian talent in a beautiful setting. So, you know, if you're sick of Primavera, maybe that's the next one to try.
0: Cold Primavera.
1: Yes.
2: It'd be nice.
1: And then Mirrorworld in Brussels, right? This festival is a European first. I've been lucky enough to go to a festival called Nyege Nyege in Uganda. I went 2 years in a row just before the pandemic and it was one of the most eye-opening, just absolutely, I can't believe I'm witnessing this kind of music at the source of the River Nile in Uganda kind of music. It was contemporary East African, forward-thinking electronic music, vernacular East African music, all mulched into one amazing kind of neon hull. And they are doing their first European festival in Brussels in September.
0: Right. That is all we have time for. Thank you, Kate. We've got the lowdown on all the best festivals. We've had all the best records. We're going to give you a little recap. The albums we mentioned today were the new ones by the Rolling Stones, Izco, Near Archives, Baby Rose, Robin Hitchcock and Nido Pimienta. My thanks to Will Hodgkinson and Kate Hutchinson. Monocle on Culture is produced by Holly Fisher. I'm Robert Bound. We'll be back in a couple of weeks, but until then, thank you very much for tuning in.
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0: You're listening to Monocle Radio in association with Chanel Watches. 7 times stronger than steel, the J12 ceramic is unmatched in its resistance to abrasions over time. Yet its greatest strength lies in its softness. Polished with diamond powder, it feels as smooth as silk against the skin. Combined with the Caliber 12.1 manufacturer movement, the exceptional material embodies all the expertise and cutting-edge technology of Chanel watchmaking. An invincible softness that becomes one with whomever wears it. Chanel Watches, official timekeeper of Monocle Radio.
1: It's 2100 in Taipei, 1500 in Zurich, 1400 here in London, and 9 a.m. in Washington, D.C. That's the time on Monocle Radio, brought to you by Chanel Watches. Hello from Midori House in London. I'm Georgina Godwin. You're listening to Monocle Weekends. It's Saturday, the 25th of July. Coming up now, it's The Urbanist with Andrew Tuck, and following that will be The Big Interview. And laced in between it all, lots of great music. First, the news. India's education minister has resigned after weeks of protests against examination paper leaks and alleged irregularities and corruption. The demonstrations were spearheaded by the Cockroach Junta Party, despite its name not a political party, but a satirical campaign that evolved into a national movement. The minister announced his resignation on X, just as police fired tear gas to scatter young protesters in New Delhi, hours before their leaders were set to hold another round of talks with ministers. The UN Secretary General Antonio Guterres is visiting Syria today, becoming the first head of the organization to travel to the country since 2009. He's expected to meet President Ahmed al-Sharaa and reaffirm UN support for Syria's political transition. The member states of the International Criminal Court have voted to remove its chief prosecutor, Karim Khan, over findings of serious misconduct linked to sexual allegations involving a female aide. Khan denies the allegations and says he will challenge the decision, which marks the first removal of an ICC chief prosecutor. And Donald Trump has attended the White House Correspondents' Dinner as president for the first time, 3 months after the original event was abandoned following a shooting outside the venue. His hour-long address mixed attacks on journalists with jokes that fell flat before he blamed his writers for the freaking stupid speech. And that's your Monocle Radio News. Here's The Urbanist.

0: The notion of a place that people want to be together with people they care about is about human scale, about fascination, and not pay to enter.
1: How do our longest running developments ensure that their built benefits still reflect the needs of an evolving city? This is the Urbanist Monocle's programme all about the cities that we live in, and I'm your host, Andrew Tuck. Today we look at two mega projects in London which have spent extended periods in development to assess how they have stayed relevant to their communities. Firstly, Thomas Heatherwick joins us to talk about the master plan behind Olympia. We explore how to design in generosity and how to honour the site's Victorian heritage. Then we'll head to Elephant Park, a nearly 20-year-long project south of the River Thames, to find out how designs have to adapt when development timelines span multiple decades. That's all ahead, right here on The Urbanist, with me, Andrew Tuck. The Urbanist has been keeping a very close eye on developments in London's West Kensington area in recent years, as we have followed the reimagining of the historic Victorian exhibition centre known as Olympia. The new vision is for a vast mixed-use district with event spaces, retail, food, hospitality and much more. And the nearly decade-long project is starting to reach completion. Heatherwick Studio, in collaboration with architecture firm Spark, designed the master plan behind Olympia, which aims to make the space feel less of a fortress and more of a welcoming neighbourhood. June 14th saw the first phase of opening and included one of Olympia's most impressive new creations, Canopy, an elevated public street which sits on the shoulders of the famous exhibition halls. I'm very happy to say that I'm joined now by Thomas Heatherwick. Thomas, thank you for being here today. Look, before we get into the transformation that has happened at Olympia, how did you feel as a Londoner, as it were, when you were asked to work on this project? Because I guess while it's well known as a landmark, Olympia is not necessarily a place that feels welcoming to the public. Well, it didn't.
0: It felt worse than that in a way. There were so many amazing things that have happened inside Olympia, but it was a bit like the lights were off. It was a dead place for us, unless you had a plastic tag hanging around your neck for the cybersecurity show or whatever niche, you know, full of niche things happening. But it was a place that pushed people away unless you were going to something specific. And so the opportunity felt to give Olympia back to London, to make it a place after it'd been going for 140 years and was sort of coming to the end of its life. And places like the Excel Centre in Docklands have been coming forward and the operations weren't optimum. Your experience was pretty bad when you arrived. You were always going past lots of lorries loading and unloading. It was a bit of a street killer. It wasn't generous as a place. And we are now in a time where society is more divided than ever, and we really need places that bring us together. So we were excited to turn it inside out and try and make it a truly a place for Londoners and a renewed, rejuvenated, incredible place for specialist things to happen.
1: This, so for listeners around the world, this is in the west of London. And when you arrived at this exhibition centre, some Victorian original halls with these barrel roofs. And the strange thing was you could never quite find what door you were even meant to go into. So it was a bit impenetrable from the outside. One of the many things you've done is kind of crack the castle wall, as it were. You now feel invited in and upwards as well. There's this extraordinary escalator on one side that runs, well, it must be one of the longest escalators, I would imagine, and it takes you up to the roof level almost immediately. So tell me about that, first of all, how you cracked the walls.
0: But you put your finger on it. It was a castle wall. It was a kilometre long of perimeter, and there was only one door that someone could go in who wasn't going to a specific exhibition, and that was for a pizza company. And other than that, it was dead walls. And so we were thinking how we could bring it alive and how could we make space, in simple terms, make public space when there wasn't any. And then there was a breakthrough moment when we were just thinking about it and thought, well, of course, we could create quite a few more acres of space if we made a new street. on the roof, on the shoulder level. So there's these big Victorian barrel vault roofs, so these glass roofs that are above the big halls below. But if we could lift people up at both ends, we could make a 200-metre-long street that anyone can go to. An 11-year-old, a 99-year-old, a friend of the studio once said to me, "Would you go on a date to your project?" No one would have ever gone on a date to Olympia because it wasn't a place. It was very specifically the niche thing that happened inside. And the notion of a place that people want to be together with people they care about is about human scale, about fascination, engagingness, and not pay to enter. So that meant we've got these dramatic stairs and escalators and elevators at each end of the street. But we've also created all these new cultural facilities. So there's London's first new 1,500-seat theatre for 70 years, which will be opening next year. And we also have a 4,000-seat music hall. You enter all of those at the top. And that's also the entrance to the almost 600,000-square-foot workspace that we've built above. So it's like a bundle of a cultural centre with multiple things that hopefully should always have something interesting. And actually, last night I was on my way back late in the evening on the tube train, and there were a group of four people sitting next to me, and one of them sort of leaned over and sort of said, "Are you Tom of the Week?" And I said, "Yes." And they were just on their way back from a Joan Jett concert. And it opened, you know, the music hall only opened a week and a half ago, and they were all coming back from a big concert that they'd just come to there. So that was lovely to feel it coming alive, really, as a cultural space for Londoners rather than this niche exhibition hall.
1: So you've created also a mini glass canopy between the old barrel roof. So there's some echoes of what was there before. For yourself, you're famous for producing many buildings ground up. When you realise you've got to work within, do you see them as constraints? Do you see it when you're given an existing building to add and subtract from, and while being curtailed by the controls and no, that has to stay? Did you find that frustrating, or did you think, oh God, this is kind of a puzzle I want to crack?
0: Oh no, not at all. I think purity is overrated. The places we love tend to be not clean lines, and they are hodgepodge. You know, they're a mishmash of different fascinating eras. I mean, if you really ask me, the places I love, they've got lots of old things. And so we felt blessed to have these different Victorian halls from different eras of that time. Then there's also an Art Deco hall. Then we were making a new hall. So this feeling of a place with many layers, and older buildings have a story. And so often, speaking with city planners, for example, in Singapore, the head of urban design there said, new buildings don't tell stories anymore. And Olympia is layers of stories. The Victorians used to fill up some of the exhibition halls with water and have ship battles. I mean, it's amazing the things that have happened there historically. And so you feel very lucky to have the chance to push against something, respond to something. And in a way, it feels like, you know, how peat, the layers of peat, you feel like your job is to add some more layers to create that richness for us as passers-by and invite the passer-by in, which it was the passer-by who was not cared for before.
1: It's a really interesting thing because, you know, I often notice there are places in London which are definitely public spaces and which you definitely think you could go into, but people don't go into them. I think, for example, around where all the university here is, in University of London, there's nothing stopping the public just walking through around the colleges, but buildings can sometimes get invisible barriers around them. And I think that's what had happened with Olympia. People felt, oh no, you only go there, as you say, if there's a trade show to be seen. How did you begin to... the canopy and this new street is one way in. But it's funny the words get attached to a project. And this word generosity, I keep on hearing people say, it's a very generous building. It has got an invitation. Beyond the cracking of the walls, how do you make a space generous? How do you make a space where people think, okay, I have some ownership of this. This is for me.
0: As the master planning design team and then architects of most of those buildings. We collaborated with a firm called Spark on the architecture part as well. And you can't control what happens. You know, you're really making a platform for future generations. So you are, I suppose, trying to find triggers that will provoke more interesting things to happen rather than more boring things to happen. And in some sense, I think as humans, we all have in common that we are attracted by fascination. Sounds sort of obvious. And so we've had environments that are very low on a fascination score. So you're trying to have a sort of like a meal has different courses. We've had meals where all you're having is one thing constantly. I remember I had a girlfriend years ago and she didn't like risotto or pizza because every bite tasted the same as every other bite. And I thought that was quite interesting. We've had environments where they're big environments, but it's sort of the sameness everywhere. So allowing there to be little unexpected views, niches, and changes in material, things like that. My studio is based in King's Cross, and we were very lucky to work on a number of the projects in King's Cross, including the Coal Drops Yard, which we designed, and the newspaper kiosk at the smallest scale, and then the new Google DeepMind building that they just moved into last week. And King's Cross has been successful because it's got lots of twists and turns and layering, all the way from the Word on the Water bookshop that's there floating on the canal that some of your listeners will know, which just your heart just warms and just oozes and opens up when you see that floating bookshop. And in our architectural role, all we can do is, I mean, Olympia is smaller than King's Cross, but it's just try and make the generous public spaces that the hope is that different people will then have their own ideas of what to do with them over time. Just like an exhibition hall doesn't determine what will happen inside it, but just the fact it's there gives other people then provocations to use it, and they apply their own creativity. So I think we had to also be careful to make sure we were leaving enough flexibility, but it was loads of constraints. You've got these halls and the roofs that you can't move. And a big part was just clearing all the junk, all the air control, electrical systems that have accumulated over almost a century and a half, because nobody, that was the place you could bung stuff. But that was too precious. And so there was a lot of reorganizing, Marie Kondoing the roof, in a sense of the roof, to turn it into actually a space. Because I always felt, I remember going up on a roof of a building on Regent Street, and it's magic, that sort of Mary Poppins level. And you go to New York and into a tower and just look down. It's not very interesting. I mean, you look down and then you just, it's like you're in a helicopter. But when you're actually at that shoulder height of the buildings of London, it's much more interesting. And so we aren't super tall, but that public space is just skimming the rooftops around. And so I think it's just, there's no public street raised up in London like that. And so we had a very lovely moment where suddenly it got its own postcode. That raised street got a postcode, and that was when we knew our idea had really landed.
1: Maybe in Asia, maybe in Japan, you're used to going up one or two levels to kind of like go to a restaurant floor. We're just not very used to doing that in London. Mm-hmm. And I think the same thing you say is, you know, without overusing it, the notion of the High Line. Maybe I always thought the High Line had taken even its creators by surprise because of this shoulder thing you talk about. It's like there is something about just looking at what's very familiar but several floors up that's so engaging. And the same thing when I was on your new street, I got to go to a preview of the building and went when it was a building site. And while people were giving me information, all I could do was stare at the skyline because it was just like, oh my God, and that's where that is. And you do feel reattached.
0: It's about giving. Yeah. To me, I felt that your job in this world, this architectural privilege of having the chance to shape pieces of city that millions of people go to, is that you're in public service. My job is to serve the public, serve people who will never buy anything, never work there. But I remember experiencing the world as a teenager where you're not invited into anywhere, but that world you roam around in, people have got scared of teenagers and they don't feel welcome. So that felt important to me to be making somewhere you do feel you can wander around and have a different experience.
1: And I think also the thing you say about that, there's something about creating a space where people are going to be entertained. I saw X at Olympia. That's kind of stuff that kind of sits in people.
0: I remember when I was a 19-year-old, Time Out was really big then. And I worked for a bike company and we had a stand inside the Time Out show at Olympia. And it was amazing. The world at that time, Yuri Geller, the spoon bender, was at the height of his spoon bending fame. And I came in and there was, on one of the stands, there was someone sitting in a bath filled with custard and sweet corn. And you're like, spa. And so I was working on the stand. Then Yuri Geller was there and there were people who were arguing that he was a fraud and it was fake what he was doing. And he was shouting at me. He was so angry. And I remember it was just so fascinating. The things that happen within exhibition halls in that world. Yeah, yeah. But there hasn't been any spill-out space or any of the surrounding true public space for the people who didn't feel that they were had bought a ticket or were going to something. And I'm interested in that world around us. There's been a sort of degrading of public experience and areas that were really fascinating. You know, you used to think, oh, Covent Garden, you know, let's go to Covent. What do you do? You know, where do we go when your agenda is just to go and wander around? And many places, as they got filled up with shopping, they just turned blander and blander. So it feels like my studio's job is trying to make that public realm that we share together more generous and more engaging. Yes, there are the commercial forces of the world around us, but how can we use them as the excuse to make the world around us more interesting rather than duller? And in general, I think that society is really wary of any new development now. New development has such a bad name because we think, uh-oh, new development means boring, characterless, soulless, sterile places. That's the default. And so we've got a public conversation that has evaporated. We don't even talk about the public world around us because everyone feels so powerless. And it's, I think, an area that if we did, it would actually create the conditions that would mean politicians and city planners would be emboldened to sort of have the confidence, the creative confidence to say, like, come on, places have to be really engaging and generous, and creativity shouldn't just be at auction houses and inside art galleries. It should be spilling out into the world we share, which is the ultimate gallery that we're all in together.
1: Thomas Heatherwick, it's been a pleasure to have you here with us today on The Urbanist. Thank you. Now, while a large scale and a weighty history can often add to the pressure behind a development, an elongated time frame can also make it tough to deliver the outcomes that were hoped for at the genesis of a project. Elephant Park is a nearly 20-year-long mixed-use regeneration project in London's Elephant and Castle neighbourhood, and it's been transforming the area throughout its development by providing more housing, green space and business opportunities. Well, Nick Watson is a development director at Lendlease and the project director for Elephant Park. Nick joined me back in June as the finishing touches were being put on this project, and I asked Nick to begin by explaining to listeners around the world what this development actually is.
2: The genesis of it with the local council was the late 90s, and they started looking at the policy documentation. And as we sit here today, 2026, we're just about to complete the final plot. So that's seen as deliver about 3,000 new homes, over 50 retail units, a new public library, public park, energy centre, and public realm around the whole estate. The origins of it were Elephant and Castle was badly bombed after the Second World War. The Haygate estate was developed by the sort of former London Council, and that was completed late 60s, I think early 70s it finished. based on the premise of taking people off the streets, car-dominated setting, very little active frontages, and sadly deteriorated quite quickly. And the council took the view that the best approach would be to demolish that estate and regenerate it.
1: Well, for people who are not Londoners, if you went to South London 20 years ago, in the middle of a giant roundabout, which it still is a key transport hub, was this hideous shopping centre that had deteriorated. And at one point they just decided, let's paint it pink because that will cover up the fact that it's so terrible. It was an area that was, as you say, because of 60s planning and the dominance of the car, you didn't know where to walk. You were lost when you went there. There were a few famous nightclub spots and things, but because it felt a bit quiet and derelict at night, they thought they could get away with like the likes of Ministry of Sound founding up down there and things. But what was the ambition then? So the housing, I understand, but was it also to restitch this bit of London back into the general fabric and take away some of that car domination?
2: Yeah, 100%. I think this felt like a forgotten part of central London. You know, people had almost forgotten how close it was to the Thames, to the South Bank, to so much of what is famous about London. As you say, it had become car dominated. It just didn't work. It sat as a isolated piece of land, really, that planners were struggling to work out what to do with it. And if you look at it today, it's transformed. It's been reconnected with that gyratory that you referenced, and the connection in to some of the Victorian housing stock has really, again, to use the word you've used, restitched this part of South London. But actually, when you peeled some of the layers back, it's got a really strong character that flowed through all of those time periods. And what we've done is try to retain that character. So it's got a really strong South American and Latino community. And you see that in what's there today. You know, there's Venezuelan and Brazilian restaurants and eateries and things, and it has a really strong personality that's been retained through that regeneration.
1: Now, one of the things that's happening across London and has happened here as well is the need for density in our cities. There's quite a few high-rise apartment buildings that have generally been regarded as delivering high-quality housing. The complication for me always is when you think about density, it sounds great on paper, but unless you have, as you say, this vibrant community on the ground floor and a sense of public realm and a place for people to mingle and gather, you can construct essentially places where people come home to and then go to work from and don't feel much of a community. So how have all that housing, in a way, made a community?
2: I think the essence of what you describe, you have to keep in your mind throughout that master planning and delivery process, and you have to iterate and you have to create a master plan that has flexibility around it. You also have to listen to the feedback you get from stakeholders, from the community at large, you know, both businesses and residents, the local authority themselves, because that way you start to create these moments in time. You know, the measure of success for any regeneration is how it makes you feel, and, you know, the moments in time that are created as a result of that regeneration. And I suppose a really tangible example of that at Elephant Park was the original master plan didn't probably pay enough attention to the mature trees that were one of the assets of the original Haygate estate. It had inside of it sort of 60s monolithic structures, an amazing green space with a lot of beautiful mature trees. The local community were passionate about that, and we replanned, reordered the street scene to take account of that and retain a lot of the trees and enhance that with additional trees off-site. And then we also looked at the hierarchy of some of those streets. So originally, one of the main boulevards, if you like, that runs through the park, Ash Avenue, was intended to be for cars. You know, when we really, you know, had a cold towel moment, put that across our forehead and thought hard about it, we're like, this is not the right solution. So that's now a pedestrianised route and a vital component of creating a park that's this central piece of the wider master plan. And that drives the response to density. So most of the new homes have got views of the park. They all have access to this amazing 11-acre green space in Zone 1 London that's just incredible. You know, it's those thoughts and considerations that form the bedrock of successful master plans.
1: I want to ask you about the 20-year arc in a moment, but just tell me, when it comes to rebuilding a housing estate which had much public housing on it, I guess today everyone loves to say, oh, retrofit, don't build new. But actually, many of these buildings put up in the 60s were economically constructed, not even of the finest concrete that was available at the time. Were there some tough choices to be made to say, actually, look, it would be lovely to dress these things up, but we need, in some places, a clean slate?
2: Yeah, I think at Elephant that was the case. And, you know, thinking in the time since those decisions were made at Elephant and Castle have moved on, and the economics have changed as well. There is greater consideration around retrofit, and I wouldn't necessarily say, you know, they're not mutually exclusive, so you can have estate regeneration or regeneration at large where sometimes you might retrofit part of the estate or part of the homes, you may demolish others, and considerations there will be around density, there will be around cost of retrofit, the cost of running those homes. We know that the cost of living, the estate costs, the service costs that go with successful regeneration are all really important considerations. So we take that into account in that decision-making process. I think in the case of Elephant, it was clear there was sort of a clean slate, as you say, was required, both from a density point of view, but the fundamental flaws in the original development were clear to see. You know, we're sat here in a very different environment and it'd be a different set of considerations that would take place today.
1: And Nick, tell me, so 20 years ago, someone to get this off the ground at Lendlease comes up with a master plan and you get the buy-in of other developers and the local authorities. Over 20 years, probably a few of the people who were there on day one have retired and moved on and gone. Councils have been re-elected. We've had COVID, which has changed the demands on projects like this. You know, where are we going to do our co-working? Where are the new social spaces? When you look back at what was considered 20 years ago as the project and what now is there as you literally finish this project, is it important that you can flex and change across that time, or do you have to hold on to the original master plan?
2: I think you have to be true to the vision and what you want to achieve. And I have to give a huge amount of credit to Southwark Council because they've done that through, as you say, there have been changes in political administration, officers, but they have stayed true to that vision of what they've been trying to create. So I think a lot of kudos to them. I do think you have to be flexible in your approach and respond to market demands, market dynamics, both in terms of the uses, but some of those master plan considerations. So it's a balance between the two. But, you know, the moment you lose sight of the original vision and what you were trying to achieve, I think, you know, that becomes dangerous. So having that clarity of thought, having that really strong partnership between developer and local authority is vital. And that's also vital in terms of bringing in third-party investment. So, you know, we've been really lucky and successful in terms of the recent plots. We've been able to bring in Daiwa House, a Japanese funding partner who've contributed to the capital, and finding that like-minded capital that believes in the vision, believes in the approach, believes in the quality of place you're trying to deliver are really important considerations in that as well.
1: Perhaps we can quickly tell me what it means to finish a project, but just tell me what happens after that point. Does an organisation like yours stay involved, or is that now, okay, we leave this to the community, to the people who live in these buildings, to the local authority?
2: You probably never truly finish a project. You probably never truly walk away, as it were. But our intention is that I call it handing over the baton to the community, their neighbourhood, the residential plots that all have their own resident associations. You know, we're a developer at heart. One of the measures of success is our ability to step away from something, but not to sort of pull the rug from under something either. We have to create a transitional arrangement that hands over to residents and businesses. We've been able to successfully exit the retail. So we sold the majority of the retail at the end of 2024, having done what we wished to do. So we curated that space, that ground plane, the different mix of uses, a balance between national well-known brands and local businesses that have been really successful in embedding themselves in the scheme. So it's our ability to leave but make sure that the foundation's in place for that place to succeed over the long term that's really important.
1: Nick Watson there, and my thanks to him. Well, that's all for this week's episode of The Urbanist. You can follow us for new editions of the show every week. And you can subscribe to Monocle magazine for reports on all things design, architecture and urbanism too. Just visit monocle.com. This episode of The Urbanist was produced and edited by David Stevens. I'm Andrew Tuck. Goodbye, and thank you for listening, City Lovers.
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0: 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We'll take a break.
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0: That's Givion from Long Beach, California with Jezebel, and it takes us to the top of the hour.
1: You are listening to Monocle Radio in association with Chanel Watches. Seven times stronger than steel, the J12 ceramic is unmatched in its resistance to abrasions over time. Yet its greatest strength lies in its softness. Polished with diamond powder, it feels as smooth as silk against the skin. Combined with the Caliber 12.1 manufacture movement, the exceptional material embodies all the expertise and cutting-edge technology of Chanel watchmaking. An invincible softness that becomes one with whomever wears it. Chanel Watches, official timekeeper of Monocle Radio.
0: It's 2200 in Kuala Lumpur, 1600 in Zurich, 1500 here in London, and 10 a.m. in Miami. That's the time on Monocle Radio, brought to you by Chanel Watches. Hello from Midori House in London. I'm Georgina Godwin. You're listening to Monocle Weekends. It's Saturday, the 25th of July. And coming up, it's the big interview. Lots of great music too. And right now, the news. India's education minister has resigned after weeks of protests against examination paper leaks and alleged irregularities and corruption. The demonstrations were spearheaded by the Cockroach Junta Party, despite its name not a political party, but a satirical campaign that evolved into a national movement. The minister announced his resignation on X just as police fired tear gas to scatter young protesters in New Delhi, hours before their leaders were set to hold another round of talks with ministers. The UN Secretary-General, Antonio Guterres, is visiting Syria today, becoming the first head of the organisation to travel to the country since 2009. He's expected to meet President Ahmed al-Sharaa and reaffirm UN support for Syria's political transition. The member states of the International Criminal Court have voted to remove its chief prosecutor, Karim Khan, over findings of serious misconduct linked to sexual allegations involving a female aide. Khan denies the allegations and says he will challenge the decision, which marks the first removal of an ICC chief prosecutor. And Donald Trump has attended the White House Correspondents' Dinner as president for the first time, 3 months after the original event was abandoned following a shooting outside the venue. His hour-long address mixed attacks on journalists with jokes that fell flat before he blamed his writers for the freaking stupid speech. And that's your Monocle Radio News. Right, it's time for the big interview.
2: I mean, I've been at Nobel for a little bit more than a year. And during last year, we had a lot of strategic discussions, as you often have when you have a new executive director coming in. And one of the discussions that we had was, I mean, the Nobel organization, as well as almost any other organization, would like to be a courageous organization. But when we discussed what will the coming years be like and what kind of courage will be extra important, being responsible for the Nobel Prizes. And then we said that the courage that we'll really need the coming years is integrity. Integrity is one of our core values, and we take that really seriously. This is an organization that really has integrity in its core.
3: The Nobel Foundation has a storied history dating back all the way to Alfred Nobel, the famous Swedish inventor of dynamite, who out of guilt, of course, pivoted later in life and created the Nobel Prizes for Peace and the Sciences in his will. But few years in Nobel's history will have been as turbulent for the organization as the last one, with one Donald Trump becoming U.S. president in January 2025 and quickly turning his attention to the Peace Prize and consequently excoriating the award for not giving it to him at the end of that year. Well, this year, the Nobel Foundation celebrates its 125th anniversary, and its executive director, Hanna Hjarne, tells me that she's proud to back the integrity of the Nobel Prize, its process, and the work of the Nobel Foundation behind it. The foundation itself is also preparing to take on a more public-facing role in the coming years, as it plans a new headquarters in Stockholm that will become a home for the world's Nobel laureates and anyone else needing their own thirst for knowledge quenched. Hanna Hjarne has had a long and distinguished career in journalism, most recently as head of the Swedish public radio broadcaster Sveriges Radio. She joined the Nobel Foundation as executive director at the start of last year, same time as Trump. I'm Chris Chermak, and I spoke with Hanna Hjarne for the big interview. Hanna Hjarne, welcome to Midori House.
2: Thank you.
3: So I can't help but make this link to start, that you began your job as executive director of the Nobel Foundation in January 2025. Somebody else also began a second term in 2025. What a time to start.
2: Yes, I've been at Nobel for 1.5 years almost, and I came from the media sector. So I'm a media executive from the beginning. So I used to be head of the Swedish equivalent to the BBC, the Swedish National Television. But it has been very interesting to join Nobel and to also work with sort of pursuing knowledge internationally, because that's basically what we do.
3: Absolutely, and we will get to some of that. But first, I did want to ask you actually about sort of your past career running Swedish public television, if you will. What was it like to make a switch from being a journalist to doing something like the Nobel Foundation? How different was that? What kind of different hat was it for you?
2: Being a journalist and having worked as a media executive for a very long time, actually since I was a teenager, basically, there are actually quite a lot of similarities. I've always been interested in science, always been interested in culture, and working as a journalist, I mean, you try always to tell, I think it was Bernstein who said, the best obtainable version of the truth. And working now a lot with science, it's also of trying to find sort of reliable, verified knowledge, because that's what science is about. So there are actually a lot of similarities.
3: Absolutely. And I guess you have to be something of a generalist as well. Is that fair to say? Was that something you were conscious of switching from journalism to this as well? Because there are so many different aspects to the Nobel Foundation, so many different sides of knowledge that you cover.
2: Yes, in a way. And also one thing that's so special working with Nobel is that you have the possibility to work with the most brilliant minds of the world. When it comes to science, when it comes to peace, and when it comes to literature and culture. And so it's really a blessing.
3: And how did your own mindset change when you think about what you're doing now? Before, you were communicating to the public very directly as a media executive and a journalist. Is that still part of your role now? How do you see your role as executive director of the Nobel Foundation in terms of your outreach to the public?
2: Well, the Nobel Foundation and the Nobel work basically is about pursuing knowledge and lifting up the laureates and lifting up their achievements and doing that worldwide. I mean, we're doing this interview in London because today, when this interview is recorded, we have a Nobel arrangement together with Royal Society, with Nobel laureates that are going to talk about how science could be transformed, affected, different when AI is transforming a lot of things in society. How will that also affect science? So we do arrangements like that from the Nobel side with laureates all over the world. And we have digital channels, we work with the different media companies, and in different ways we lift up the laureates and their achievements. Alfred Nobel himself, sort of the founder of the prize, he put it in his will where he stated what the prize should be like, that he wanted it to be awarded to people that had made achievement that had really benefited to humankind, that have really done things that have changed people's life for the better. And to lift up that and to put that forward and to give us as much outreach as possible, that's one of the biggest tasks.
3: You mentioned AI there, and I want to maybe get back to that at some point. But I wanted to first also ask about the big prize, the Nobel Peace Prize, because there too, I think it's interesting that as journalists, we cover conflict, a lot. We cover peace, we cover negotiations, we think about how to present conflicts to the public. Now you're in some ways perhaps an advocate for peace, for those who promote peace. Have you thought about it that way? Was that something that you always had, even as a journalist?
2: When it comes to the Peace Prize and the prize awarding work, it's with the other prizes too. We have expert groups that in every field that select the laureates. So they are doing the research, they are working with, and they do really an in-depth job, a really profound work. So the Nobel Foundation, the role of the foundation is to sort of to look at the prizes in a long-term perspective and to, in a way, lift up the prizes and always have a very long-term perspective. And if I think of my former job as a media executive compared to this one, that's one of the biggest changes, that here we really have the long-term perspective. This year is the 125th anniversary for the Nobel Prizes. The first prizes were awarded in 1901. And we want the Nobel Prizes to be strong for at least another 125 years. So the perspective of working with the Nobel Prizes is truly a long-term perspective compared to before when I was a media executive, also being head of different news organizations, both in radio, in TV, and on the newspaper side and always digitally. Of course, you have a much shorter time span and sometimes more short-sighted. This is a really long-term perspective when it comes to Nobel. When looking at sort of achievements that has had a positive effect on people's lives for decades to come.
3: The last year that you had, particularly when it came to the focus on the Nobel Peace Prize, did it perhaps help to have a long-term perspective? Would you have had a very different mindset if you were still a journalist with all the focus on Donald Trump and the lobbying and everything that was happening? We can get into some aspects of that, but I'm just curious. This was a very short-term, immediate focus on one prize, so much attention suddenly on it. Were you trying, even that moment, I guess, to take more of a long-term perspective on the prize?
2: Well, I think at the Nobel Foundation, we always have the long-term perspective. This prize, it was the first prizes were awarded in 1901. It has been through two world wars and all the things that have happened through history, good and bad, during all these years. So it's always the long-term perspective. One thing that's also special is that when the Nobel Prize was first, when it was founded and awarded 125 years ago, it was one of the sort of first truly international prizes. In the will, Alfred Nobel, the founder himself, he wrote that this prize should be awarded to the achievement that had sort of the most positive impact for humankind in every field. So it's truly international, and he really stated, regardless of nationality. And that was quite controversial at that time. So it's truly an international prize, and it's truly also a long-term perspective.
3: I'm curious, when you described before the committees involved, obviously, and so on, the committee of experts, where does lobbying come into that? Does lobbying come into that at all? There are nominations, of course, but to what extent is any of the outside noise taken into consideration by the committees?
2: I've been at Nobel for a little bit more than a year. And during last year, we had a lot of strategic discussions, as you often have when you have a new executive director coming in. And one of the discussions that we had was, the Nobel organization, as well as almost any other organization, would like to be a courageous organization. But when we discussed what will the coming years be like, and what kind of courage will be extra important being responsible for the Nobel Prizes? And then we said that the courage that we'll really need the coming years is integrity. Mm-hmm. Integrity is one of our core values, and we take that really seriously. So this is an organization that really has integrity in its core.
3: I wonder if you could describe the Nobel Foundation's presence in Sweden, in the Swedish public eye, which is where you come from as well, because I am going to add here that embarrassing thing that I'm sure some listeners have around the world, which is this imagination that, of course, Nobel is in Norway and not necessarily in Sweden. And I'm curious, I'm sure you get that from time to time, but therefore, like, how much is the Nobel Foundation, the Nobel traditions, in the Swedish public consciousness as opposed to Norway's?
2: Well, I think that, I mean, Nobel is really right into the minds of every Swede and every Norwegian. Actually, at that time, when Alfred Nobel wrote his will, he did that actually in Paris in 1895. When he wrote his will, Sweden and Norway were the same country. So they were divided in 1905 and the first prizes were awarded in 1901. And he himself stated that he wanted the Peace Prize to be awarded in Oslo, all the scientific prizes and the literature prize to be awarded in Sweden. So that's why we have the two countries together. In my work, I go back and forth between Sweden and Norway.
3: Does it help in that sense that I understand you also worked as a foreign correspondent for a time in Norway? I mean, did that give you a different appreciation, perhaps, for the Nobel Prize's history?
2: Yeah, and this was a long time ago. I was since my background is journalistic and journalism, I used to be a foreign correspondent for the Swedish radio, working in Norway for a couple of years. But this was a long time ago. It was in the 90s. But of course, it gave me sort of an in-depth understanding of Norway, about sort of societal discussions about how the country works. And that's really good to have. And also as a correspondent, I was there for a couple of years when the prize was awarded too, so I followed it a bit from the journalistic view too.
3: Do you remember which prize you covered when you were in Norway?
2: Oh, there were several ones, and it was a lot about also covering the ceremonies and, in a way, the differences and the similarities between Sweden and Norway.
3: Another question for international listeners who wouldn't know about the process, but tell us more about the Nobel Foundation itself and what your day-to-day is like, what you do beyond the giving of prizes.
2: Well, sort of the whole foundation's work is centered around actually what Alfred Nobel wrote in his will in 1895. And it hasn't been a single day since I started as executive director at the foundation. Well, every day I've been in some kind of conversation where there have been references to the will. I guess he would have been maybe surprised, but at least pleased, if he knew that this is really, truly a living document. So we always go back to the will. What did he really state and what did he really want? And doing so, we have, of course, the Nobel Foundation sort of oversees the Nobel activities. In the Nobel activities is, of course, the announcements in October every year, where there is one Nobel Prize announced during a week every day. And then we have a big prize awarding ceremony in Sweden and Norway and a big banquet in Sweden and Norway in December. But then every day, year around, we also work with lifting up the Nobel Prizes and the achievements and the laureates in different ways. So we have like digital channels, social media channels. We work with different corporations to do this. We arrange meetings with Nobel laureates all throughout the world. In London now, just a few days ago in Madrid, before that in Japan, we're going to South Korea soon. So we're in different parts of the world all the time. Also arranging meetings around the Nobel laureates. And a lot of the times these are open meetings for anyone to attend. We do the meetings in cooperation, usually with universities or with scientific foundations throughout the world. And we also all the time try to arrange meetings between laureates and young students. And that's truly strong, because the laureates, they are so generous with their knowledge, with their lives, what has been easy in life, what has been really hard, their mistakes they have made. Some of them had difficulties in school and did find their paths a bit later. And they're truly open with this, all the struggles that they've had. And to meet some of the most brilliant persons alive and to hear them talk openly about both totally amazing things that they have achieved, but also their lives, how it has been, and what choices they had made and what they think about their life is truly inspiring. And also, what we know from global surveys is that young generations today tend to have a more dark picture of their future compared to other generations. But what the Nobel laureates bring is truly hope that some of the big questions of our time could be solved by new inventions, by things that are possible today that hasn't been possible through whole history of humankind. They are all of a sudden possible to solve. So in a way, in a problem-centric world, the Nobel Prize is solution-centric. Brilliant thing that truly gives hope to people. And to see laureates meet young people in a phase in life where when they are thinking about who am I, what do I want to do with my power, what could I achieve things that are bigger than sort of myself? Those meetings are truly inspiring. And you could, I mean, if you see a laureate meeting 500-600 high school kids, every time I leave such a meeting, I truly believe that in this room, at least one child, one 15-year-old had in that very moment made a big decision about his or her life that will be truly important. Maybe chosen a different path, maybe chosen to try to bring sort of use this person's strength to achieving brilliant things. That would make all of us hear about that single person in a couple of decades.
3: Can you give me an example of that from the time that you've been in this job? Was there a particular person, a particular Nobel laureate that you remember listening to in one of these where you thought about not so much what they did, but their inspiring story to get there?
2: One of the first international visits that I joined right when I had started at Nobel was a big international event that we had in Tokyo in Japan. We had like 8 Nobel laureates that were talking on stage and a big conference over several days. And then in the end of the conference, we took the Nobel laureates out to different schools. And I mean, Tokyo is a big city and traffic could be quite harsh. So I went together with a Nobel laureate, Bill Phillips, a physics laureate, out to a high school in Tokyo. And we were really late. It was almost 1 hour late. And we came to this big hall at this high school. And there were like 1,000 students sitting there in their school and uniforms. And it was freezing cold. And they had been there for an hour waiting in straight lines for us to come. And then the laureate came up on stage and he talks about his inventions, about how to cool down atoms with the help of laser beams. And it was truly in-depth talk. And then we opened for questions. And there were so many interesting questions. Obviously, they had really prepared, so they knew a lot about his research. But then also, they asked him a lot of personal questions. How much do you work? Do you work all the time? Do you ever see your kids? And what do you think your life would have been if you didn't put so much effort into sort of your research and your work? And he answered really openly and really warm to all these students. And then we had time for one last question. And then it's a 15-year-old boy. He raises his hand and he says, I have one final question. Can I give you a hug? So he goes up on stage and you have the Nobel laureate and you have this 15-year-old boy in his school uniform hugging. And I think no one in this room will ever forget that moment. And I think it truly, in a positive sense, affected a lot of the young people's lives in the room. It was truly inspiring. And I mean, it's sort of, you hear about those, the laureates, you hear about the brilliant things that they have achieved. And I mean, they're human beings doing incredible things. And to meet them and to have sort of that generous way of talking that they have and how generous they are, it truly affects people's lives.
3: You mentioned before the importance of progress, the fact that the Nobel Prizes are solutions focused. That brings me back to AI, which you mentioned earlier as well. And I'm just curious if, also, of course, looking at the history of the Nobel Prize itself and Alfred Nobel, the reason for creating this prize in terms of not all progress is good progress. That's part of the reason he created the prize himself. To what extent does that aspect of his mission, of his past, inform what you do today? Is it part of sort of the foundation to think not all progress is good?
2: If you look at the Nobel Prizes the last years, you could see that there have been quite a few prizes where AI has been part of the solution. We had 2 prizes in 24, and last year there was also the Economy Prize was for the description about what they call the creative destruction, how changes, also technological changes, would affect the society and solutions for that. I mean, the coming years, we don't know who will get the prize the coming years, but that AI will have an important role when it comes to science the coming years is evident. And in the discussions that we have in London now, those are centered around AI, how AI could change, affect, improve science. So we have sort of, I mean, we're in the midst of an ongoing discussion now where we could see that AI really helps us to solve questions that has been hard to solve all through the history of humanity. But of course, there are important discussions too about the dangers with AI. So when we make arrangements with Nobel laureates, as we're doing now in London, we are also lifting up, of course, both the pros and cons and how that could affect science.
3: Now, Hannah, also when you talk about being here, all the travel you do, the public-facing side of this role, the Nobel Foundation, of course, is in the process of a new building, creating a new building back in Sweden. Tell us what that looks like, what you think about. What does the Nobel Foundation think about when it thinks about creating a new building?
2: Well, this building is going to be sort of a home for the Nobel Prizes, and in a way a home for the laureates too, a place for laureates to come back to whenever they want, and where maybe it will be sort of the public place where you're most likely to run into a Nobel laureate if you come there. So it's supposed to be a building in the center of Stockholm, like an international powerhouse for science, for literature and for peace. A building where you could see, of course, exhibitions about Alfred Nobel, about the prizes, about laureates, about the achievements and what that has meant. But also to see exhibitions about cutting-edge science, about how literature is evolving, about challenges when it comes to peace throughout the world, and possibilities. We will also have the possibility to have meetings in this house. So you could come there and you could listen to laureates and other brilliant people in this house on a daily basis. And we will, of course, also spread that digitally so that it will be spread internationally. And if everything works out well now, we could start building this house at the end of 27, and then we will open it in 31. And that happens to be the 130th anniversary of the Nobel Prizes.
3: You're working with, I understand, David Chipperfield Architects in Berlin. Was there a brief given to them? What do you think about in terms of the design of a building for the Nobel Foundation?
2: David Chipperfield himself, he put it like that this is sort of the Nobel Prize embodied in a building. So when he thinks about the architecture of the building, he says that he wants it sort of to embody the Nobel Prize. And that means that it has a dignity. This is a building that's going to be there for generations to come, for our grandchildren and their grandchildren and their grandchildren. So it's a building with dignity, and it's also a building that has sort of, it's going to be built in reused brick. So it's going to be a sustainable building, but also a building that's sort of, in a way, massive. It's something that's going to be there for a long time, but it's most of all an open building. It's open, it's accessible, it's going to be open every day, all year round, and you will be able to come there to attend, to learn from other people coming there. So it's a home for the curious.
3: So how does it fit into, do you think, the ecosystem of Stockholm as a city as well, in terms of that openness that you describe?
2: Stockholm, in many senses, is a very open city, and Sweden is an open country, Norway too. So, I mean, that's in the heart of Nobel, of the possibility to sort of spread the word of some of the world's largest achievements, and also to the possibility to everyone, for everyone to attend and to come and to meet other interesting people and have discussions with them. So openness is sort of in the Swedish and Norwegian heart.
3: When you describe all of that, were you surprised, frankly, that the Nobel Foundation didn't have a building like this for its first 125 years or so? I mean, does this change what the Nobel Foundation does? Does it change the mission in your mind by becoming more public-facing? What does having a building do in that sense?
2: Well, having a building of this kind has actually been discussed for a very long time. It was actually discussed already when the prizes were founded from the very beginning. But then quite soon, I mean, it was a difficult time in the world then too. We were approaching the First World War. It was a lot of tension. So at that time, they had to sort of wait. But now we're going to build the building. And I think it will give us so many more possibilities than we have right now. We have a museum in Stockholm and a peace center in Oslo. But this big building will will give us possibilities to do much, much more than we were doing today. So really something to visit if you come to Stockholm.
3: Just finally, and I have a difficult one to end. US President Donald Trump, when he did not receive the Peace Prize last time around, he said in a statement to Norway's leadership that he feels that he no longer has to think solely about peace as a result of not receiving the prize. I won't necessarily ask you to comment on that itself, but what do you want people to think about when they think of the prize and obtaining it? What motivations would you like prize winners to have?
2: The prize winners themselves.
3: Or those seeking the prize.
2: What sort of is in the very core of the Nobel Prize that Alfred Nobel himself wrote in the will is the award should be awarded to achievements that really have benefited humankind. I mean, those are really big words. But those ideas and that statement that we bring with us in all the Nobel work, that it should be awarded to things that have really benefited humankind and really groundbreaking achievements that will be of importance for not only for us who are here today, but for our grandchildren and their grandchildren. It's kind of sometimes hard to, especially to talk about, because they are really big words. But looking at the 125-year-long history of the Nobel Prizes, it's like looking at big steps for humankind that have been made. Courageous peace laureates and creative authors and also scientists that have truly solved things that we didn't really think were able to solve. So it has this brilliant legacy, and we aim at prizes that have that height and that dignity also in the future.
3: Hanna Harne, thank you very much for joining us.
2: Thank you so much.
3: That's all for this edition of The Big Interview. It was edited by Steph Chungu and from me, Chris Chermak. Thanks very much for listening. Until next time, goodbye.
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0: That's a Monocle Radio classic from the Swedes Norli and KKV. We'll take a break.
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0: Now, Jack Savarotti has teamed up with Nile Rodgers to give us Who's Hurting Who.

0: So a French artist and a Belgian artist there, Superbus and Rory, and that track Butterfly, which is it from me, I'm afraid. Thank you so much for being with me today. I'll be back on your airwaves very, very soon. Coming up, lots more music, many more sharp programmes, and of course the news at the top. I'm Georgina Godwin. Thanks for listening.
1: You're listening to Monocle Radio in association with Chanel Watches. Inspired by racing yachts, the J12 reconnects with its original inspiration and its original world, water. Both immensely soothing and peaceful, yet capable of unlimited strength. It is this breadth, balance, and singularity that define the intrinsic values of the first unisex sports watch by Chanel. A sensory icon designed to transcend horizons that has shaped the world of watchmaking for more than a quarter of a century. Chanel Watches, official timekeeper of Monocle Radio.
2: It's midnight in Tokyo, 1700 in Rome, 1600 here in London, and 10 a.m. in Lima. That's the time on Monocle Radio, brought to you by Chanel Watches. Hello and happy Saturday from Studio One here in Midori House in London. I'm Anita Riota with you here on Monocle Radio. Coming up this hour, you'll sit down with our head of radio, Tom Edwards, for the latest edition of The Entrepreneurs. This week, we'll hear about the case for sabbaticals. Consider me intrigued. Then, as always, we'll have great music from all over the world coming up right here on Monocle Radio. Now, here's The Entrepreneurs.
3: Hello and welcome to The Entrepreneurs on Monocle Radio, the show all about inspiring people, innovative companies, and fresh ideas in global business. Coming up on today's show, what if the best career move isn't taking a new job, but taking time away from work altogether? We meet a Harvard academic making the case for the modern sabbatical.
4: Almost no one can afford or thinks it's possible for them to take extended leave in the next year. But if you start asking yourself, what are you doing in 2031 or 2032, then everything becomes a lot more possible.
3: And later, we'll head to Japan to hear from an entrepreneur finding new markets for one of the country's oldest crafts.
5: Each one has a handmade element from artisans who've been doing this hundreds of years. Beautiful patterns, handmade, that not everyone can do anymore. A lot of the things that we're going for here is very subtle beauty.
3: This is The Entrepreneurs with me, Tom Edwards. You're listening to The Entrepreneurs. DJ Didona is a senior lecturer at Harvard Business School where he teaches entrepreneurship. In 2019, he founded the Sabbatical Project to define, explore, and research the idea. He's also the author of the new book, Big Time Off, The Transformative Power of Sabbaticals and How to Take One, and has advised more than a dozen organizations from nonprofits to Fortune 500 companies on the creation of their policies on career breaks. I caught up with DJ to discuss the importance of intentionality in taking time off. DJ began by outlining his take on the very concept of a sabbatical.
4: Well, I think the sabbatical term is one that I don't love. I think it's one that people use because you're kind of borrowing prestige and you're borrowing an excuse to be away from routine work, which I don't feel like as humans we should need, but it serves a purpose here, and so we use it. And I think the term sabbatical can also be intimidating, right? It's borrowed from academia. You know, are you doing something important with your time off? And I like people to think about it more as an empty container to fill something that matters to you in your life. So something that by the end of your life, you would have regretted not doing, or something that's been on your bucket list, but you just haven't given the time or attention to. So it's kind of like the lack of something, but the space for it.
3: No, I like that. And it's interesting because I guess a lot of people, as you allude to there, and certainly set out in the book, it's often treated as it's a reaction, isn't it? Maybe you are between jobs. There's a redundancy. You've maybe been unwell. You have a change in life circumstance. And then the sabbatical sort of is parachuted in as in a reactive way. But I guess part of your thinking and part of the idea behind changing that perception, as well as then the action, is to view it differently with a much greater degree of, intentionality. Tell us how people should calibrate their expectations and ambitions when they come to this space that you've described.
4: Yeah, I think intentionality is the right word. And you could even go another step and say, you know, sacredness. I think that time to ourselves, time with our families, time to do things that are really meaningful to us should be a human birthright. It shouldn't be something that we apologize for having to step out of work. So in my research and in my book, I talk about having inflection points in your life, you know, from gap year to midlife, you know, raising children to empty nesting, where you take the chance to kind of honor and celebrate the stage you've just been through and also plot and plan the next one, just so that we're not framing it only through productivity lens. Just kind of savor life and reignite old creative hobbies or discover new ones. So I'm trying to create a ritual over the course of your life where you step back, step to the side before you burn out and reach these kind of unintentional sabbaticals, which account for the majority of the time off that I've studied.
3: It feels kind of implicit in our conversations that we're talking about the objectives, the ambitions, the benefits for the taker of the time. And important to sort of spin this round, DJ, and let me ask you about the employer's perspective, because I guess there's a lazy narrative here that is, oh, well, you're just kind of signing people away. What happens to productivity? They're going to be kind of doing nothing for ... But again, we need to challenge that assumption. And actually, there's a very clear use case, isn't there, in terms of the manifest benefits to employers of helping to actually facilitate these kind of breaks for their senior staff.
4: I think of a quote by Warren Buffett where he says, time is the enemy of the mediocre company and the friend of the great company. So for any company thinking about like a quarter, the next quarter ahead, having someone step away is inconvenient, just like having someone quit or having someone go on parental leave. But similar to parental leave, we've decided that it's important enough of a human experience that we're on board to carry water for our coworkers while they're gone. So, you know, first of all, it's about saying this is important enough to make some sacrifices. However, what we found in the research is that, you know, smart organizations build the muscle of people leaving and returning. It builds resilience. It eliminates key person risks. You actually know, can the business survive when someone's gone, especially a leader? You know, we often take on so much as leaders and we forget that we need to be zooming out and actually having a broader perspective. Retention, you know, having an individual feel as though their company cares about them as a full person gives them the chance to recharge, to focus on something that's important to them, increases retention and increases loyalty, which is, I think, the opposite of what folks would say and what folks would assume. I worked with a Fortune 50 company where the head of talent said, we don't want to trap people at the organization. If the minute you give them some time away, they decide to leave, probably it was not a good fit at that point in time anymore, right? So bringing in people that actually want to be there. And then also serving as a way to kind of upskill junior employees in people's absence and bring back creativity that you gain naturally by being out, by working on things that are more kind of exciting and more personal to you.
3: So those are some pretty powerful reasons to undertake this kind of period. What stops people then, DJ? You make the case eloquently there. What are the common reasons people give for not taking a sabbatical or one of these breaks, or perhaps not even countenancing it, not even thinking about it? What are some of those humps in the road that stop people from looking at that?
4: You know, I think people struggle with actual responsibilities that are difficult to overcome. Now, first and foremost, financial responsibilities. Can you afford to take time off? You know, dependents, children, spouse, trying to align schedule. But then also we have this perception. What will people think of you? You know, this work devotion norm that we all have to kind of fight against. And, you know, what I'd say is that people are limited by their own beliefs, you know, that they inherited from their parents, that they see in their peers. And on the financial and logistical responsibilities, you really have to set the calendar a little bit far forward. So almost no one can afford or thinks it's possible for them to take extended leave in the next year. But if you start asking yourself, what are you doing in 2031 or 2032, then everything becomes a lot more possible. So some of the most inspiring stories in my research come from folks who worked in nonprofit, who were teachers, who had to save up for 7 to 10 years in order to make something like this possible. But they're able to do it. And you know, at the end of the day, on a 40 or 50 year career, taking 6 months off total is 1% of your career. And so saving up, putting the calendar kind of in the future when you can actually save up and make those, you know, responsibilities more manageable is how people overcome these hurdles. You know, and the last thing I would say is the goal of the sabbatical project and my work here is to make this supported by companies, countries, country policies, so it's actually an equitable benefit that all people can take advantage of.
6: Let me ask you a little bit about a couple of the sort of, I don't know if they're turns of phrase or ideas that you broach in the book. I really like this idea. I think you described, I can't remember exactly where it was, about this idea of reclaiming sideline parts of yourself and using this process to facilitate that. I don't know, maybe that resonated with me. Maybe I need a break, DJ, I don't know. But I like the phrase and I like the idea behind it. Can you tell me a bit more about what you mean by that?
4: I think what spurred me to do the research here was my own personal sabbatical experience where, you know, my identity was so closely intertwined with my company, which I had started, that it became impossible not to think about work, not to think about my calendar. And, you know, I think once you have a chance to separate yourself from work for long enough, and what our research would indicate is it takes like 6 to 8 weeks to really kind of disengage that work identity, then you can investigate things that, you know, might have gone by the wayside in your history. For me, it was music. It was the spiritual search, things which are important to you, but rarely urgent in the everyday life. I think we all know that there are things we want to get done. And what ends up happening is that the urgent things get most of the due time. And so, you know, it gives you that space to kind of say, what would I be working on if I didn't have this lens of productivity or didn't have to kind of excuse my time on it and instead indulge in it because it was interesting or fun or important?
6: Well, you mentioned your own experience. Can I ask you about that? Because it's a pretty extraordinary undertaking, just any time, far less, as you said, as a kind of departure point from the norms of what you were doing. Can you tell us a bit about what you did?
4: Yeah, and I want to make sure to caveat that each person has time for and the ability for a different sabbatical over the course of their life, right? Someone who's on gap year with few responsibilities has a very different option set than someone who has, you know, a few kids or different responsibilities. So I was at a time in my life where I could really investigate the spiritual search a little bit more. I spent 6 weeks walking on a Buddhist pilgrimage in Japan, the island of Shikoku, where you visit 88 temples where Kobo Daishi brought kind of Buddhism from mainland China to Japan. So that's like, that's the marquee event. And it certainly is, you know, core memory an experience in my life, which has informed kind of how I live now. And but I think some of the more important things that I did are much more mundane, and you know, taking care of my mother who was sick at the time, spending a month cooking her meals, being present with her. And in your mid-30s, you just don't get that much time with your family anymore. I also exchanged my kind of Microsoft Excel fingers for swinging a hammer, and you know, remodeled a kitchen, built a deck. So things that kind of built up my self-confidence around my ability to interact with the physical world. So pilgrimage, huge accomplishment for myself, but really it's the smaller, more mundane things that everyone has access to, and those really stuck with me.
6: And I think one of the great achievements in the book is that you obviously tell parts of your own story and you bring your research to the fore, but you also highlight some, I guess, case studies, aren't there? They're use cases about exactly the kind of potential that can be unlocked by these periods. It's always remiss to ask an author to pick a favourite, but I'm going to do it, DJ. Is there a favourite one that to you really embodies the best of this experience that you write about in the book?
4: Yeah, you're putting me in a tough spot. I would say a favourite because it's so unexpected. Because, listen, everybody knows that a vacation is fun and a long vacation would be more fun. I think what the research showed is that the scope and scale of a sabbatical has a profoundly different impact on folks more at the identity level. But, you know, a successful sabbatical story is interesting, but one of my favorites is there was a career trial lawyer who studied English in college, got married right after college, and went to law school because he felt like that's what he needed to do to support the family. Worked for 25 years, and you know that concept of like, I should have been a writer, I really want to write, just kept coming back in his mind. And so he finally said, that's it, I'm quitting, I'm gonna become a writer. And so he quit his job, and that enabled him to, you know, walk his daughters to school, be at home for dinner, which is, you know, not something that was possible with his work life. And he spent 3 months kind of up in the office, typing, writing it out. And after 3 months, he came down, ripped the manuscript up, put it in the trash, forbade anyone from reading it, and said, actually, I don't like doing this. I'm not great at it. I want to be a lawyer again. And I think that's one of my favorite stories because I think about sabbaticals as regret insurance. And I think a sabbatical gives you enough time and space to try on an identity, try on a thing for size that you'll regret not doing over the course of your life. And for him, he wanted to write the great American novel. And he realized afterwards that he actually was good at what he did. He liked the community that brought him. But he got to say, that wasn't me, and I'm glad I tried it. And so I think it's about living a life without regret, more about what you, trying things you wish you would have tried as opposed to regretting doing something that you wish you hadn't.
6: And TJ, tell me, because it's funny, I'm sat in the UK, you're in, I presume you're in the US, and there's often these conversations around just people's time generally, how scarce their time off is. I know it's typically a little bit less forgiving on your side of the pond, maybe. You hear these horror stories of people, you know, mum's back at work in, you know, within a week and this kind of thing. Is there a worry that actually the sabbatical conversation, you know, it's like, oh yeah, let's walk before we can run. Actually, we need to work on work-life balance. We need to look at the day-to-day before we look at these bigger, more impactful sort of breaks or chunks of time. Or is that a mistake? Or actually, is there equal benefit at looking at all of these things all at the same time?
4: Yeah, listen, I think we've been talking about work-life balance and curing burnout and, you know, 15-minute meditation apps for a long time. I don't think there's any evidence that those are really changing the story here. The reason I spent so much of my time in my life studying sabbaticals is because every person who has taken one has also taken a vacation. They've also tried these work-life balance things. And what they're saying is there's profound change that happens in your life, what's called in the research a peak life experience, that informs the rest of your life, that serves as a marking point through which you view the rest of your life in sabbaticals. And so I'm all for everything that looks like a healthier relationship between work and life, 4-day work week, you know, increasingly paid parental leave, which the US is the only high income country in the world that doesn't have mandated government supported paid parental leave. But I think that this solution deserves, it deserves people trying it, deserves people talking about it who have done so, because giving that example gives people permission and inspiration to do it themselves. And I think if it takes people a few tries to step into it, I hear a lot of folks in the States talk about, you know, 4 weeks or 6 weeks, which I remind them is, you know, a European vacation. But if it takes them as kind of like a gateway drug to get into the practice of just releasing our work identity and the hold that work has on us just for a little bit, you can always return to work. No one's going on sabbatical and never working again. So that's what I'm advocating for. And I wrote the book to give actually some rigorous evidence around it and to present some case studies where it is actually the norm in a lot of societies and a lot of companies, even in the States, and a lot of individuals. It's just not the predominant story around how we work and how we live. So working to change that.
6: No, absolutely. And congratulations on the book, which I think does a great job to deliver to exactly that ambition. Maybe as a final thought, DJ, with the book, with the sabbatical project, that your work in this area more broadly, at the risk of asking you a kind of entrepreneurial type question, flashing you back to your sort of former life in fintech, what's the objective? What would make you happy? What would you constitute as a success? Because I guess it's less about, you know, XYZ growth, YOY, et cetera, but it's about something that's maybe more abstract, it's maybe more human. But what would success look like, both with the project and with the book now?
4: Yeah, you nailed it with one of the adjectives you used, which is one word that people kept using to describe their experience was it made them feel more human. And that's kind of like a woo-woo objective. I don't think anyone says, I need to feel more human, I need to take a sabbatical. But you keep coming around to the activities and the feeling and the health and the creativity that it gives you are very human characteristics that we kind of exchange for this maniacal focus on productivity. So I would wish that, that people would have the experience to feel more human. And I think in order to do that, you know, sabbatical policies need to be equitable, available to everybody. And, you know, we're hoping to try to do that. When I looked at Monocle's website, what I saw was this notion that it's for people who, despite all the challenges, want to venture out into the world. And that's what I would hope for sabbatical takers. Despite all the challenges, venture out into the world, venture back to yourself. And I think it actually has the power to change the world.
6: That was DJ Didona, founder of The Sabbatical Project. And you can find out more about the project and DJ's work by heading to thesabbaticalproject.org now. And do be sure to pick up a copy of DJ's new book, Big Time Off, The Transformative Power of Sabbaticals and How to Take One. It's available now, published by Simon Acumen. You're listening to The Entrepreneurs. When people think of Japanese craftsmanship, they often picture centuries-old traditions passed down through generations. Today, a growing number of brands are finding new ways to bring those traditions to audiences around the world. One of them is Yuichi, a company that works with Japanese artisans to create handcrafted porcelain designed to turn everyday rituals into more meaningful experiences. Monocle's Ryuma Takahashi spoke with Yuichi founder Peter Galante about building a business and the future of traditional Japanese craftsmanship.
5: We provide very fine ceramics to the worldwide market, and we work with artisans in Arita on the island of Kyushu. For those of you who may not know, Arita has very fine porcelain. We work with master artisans, and we don't buy and resell products, but we collaborate to produce products for the current market. So one example is an espresso cup. We found an artisan who would make an espresso cup up until we went there about 3 years ago. Mm. Mostly the artisan we worked with focused on teacups, coffee cups, but most artisans, they only make what they think a coffee cup should be. So we work with the baristas in Tokyo, and we bring the specs, the kind of ideal cups to the artisans, and the artisans see, then they make the cups, then we bring the cup back to the Tokyo baristas to confirm that this is the right shape. And then after that, we ask them to produce beautiful pieces, handmade, some handmade element to this.
7: So how did you first discover Arita ware, Arita yaki, and why did you decide to turn it into a business?
5: In Japan, they have a system called the Furusato Nose, which is instead of paying tax to, we're in Tokyo, so instead of paying tax, local tax to Tokyo, you can pay to outside of Tokyo. And the place that you pay sends you a thank you reward. And it's usually 30% on the dollar or 30% on the 100 yen. So if you donate 100,000 yen, they'll send you back something worth 30,000 yen. I used to get many porcelain products from Arita. During COVID, this is when this business started. Everybody was working from home and we were free to travel in Japan very carefully, wearing our masks. And for Arita, it was very challenging business-wise. The main sales channels were department stores, which were closed, and two, inbound tourists who could not come to Japan. So there was a small window when I could meet the top artisans in Arita. Normally, you can never meet them. Mm-hmm. But because they were free, I was able to meet with two of the three makers for the imperial family, the original maker for the imperial family. Tsuji-san is the artisan's name. Their family's been in business since 1669, but he was very receptive to our project, making something for the current modern market.
7: So could you tell us what kind of products you actually make?
5: So we have very fine espresso cups. We have very nice that are handmade, and each one has a handmade element from artisans who have been doing this hundreds of years. Beautiful patterns, handmade, that not everyone can do anymore. We also have very fine teacups, and these are made by one of the original imperial family artisan who adopted these to fit just the right amount of coffee. This is called the true Americano. We just rolled out two very interesting products. We have Middle Eastern coffee cup, which is an interesting fusion of beautiful Japanese ceramic porcelain craftsmanship. And this one allows a lower volume of liquid so that you can enjoy the experience longer. So instead of one big cup of coffee, you can have three pours. The liquid stays hotter and you can enjoy it much more. The smooth, silky touch of the cup. Plus, you can, you know, while you're on your computer, you can enjoy the texture. Very, very nice. And then we just released a new product, which is getting quite a lot of traction among wine drinkers and sake drinkers. And this is the stem of the glass is porcelain and the top part is glass. It actually has a very Japanese feel to the wine experience. The weight of the glass is different, but it's very, very subdued, very subtle beauty. And a lot of the things that we're going for here is very subtle beauty. So these are the products that you can enjoy.
7: I think your company creates a new style of Arita Yaki, but where did you see the business opportunity in it?
5: Yeah, so maybe a little history behind Arita. Arita was very fascinating. So porcelain and ceramics came to Japan two ways, China, Korea, Japan, then China, Europe, then back to Japan. But Arita is making such beautiful, fine porcelain. However, the industry is in decline. The peak of this was actually long ago. So the industry is looking to reinvent itself. There's several younger artisans who are more willing to take chances and change the industry that went from teacups into something much more interesting. And we like to say kind of practical art. Something not that you just look at and admire, but something that you can use and enhance your everyday life. In a world with all these digital things, being present in the moment is one of the hardest things to do. And we wanted a focal point for people to be present. So if this is your morning ritual, routine, elevate it to a ritual. Maybe you want to include your partner to elevate the moment more and more and continually go up. You don't have to always travel to enjoy things. You can find that looking inward to elevate your day. And that's what we were trying to accomplish.
7: Could you tell us about the production process with the artisans? What kind of things do you focus on when collaborating with them?
5: This is a really great question. So first and foremost, we want to provide the artisans with research and information. We don't want to micromanage the creation process. So for example, for this cup, well, there's something called Ethiopian coffee ceremony or Ethiopian coffee. And the glass is much smaller. And in the Middle East, many people enjoy drinking coffee from about that size cup. So it's prominent on the other side of the world. So the first step, one, is we find someone, an expert, that we can work with. So we found an expert in Ethiopian coffee. And we work closely with them and we did the research. Then we present the artisan with the cup, with the research, and the kind of philosophy behind it, why this cup is this way, why the shape is this way, the colors and some other things. And then we leave it to the artisan to interpret. And if they have any questions, they'll talk with our expert on the other side. So we make sure it's very collaborative. Then we get the prototypes, we test the prototypes. And then finally, we bring it to market.
7: In Japan, partially because the aging population and declining birth rate, we often hear that fewer people are interested in traditional crafts and or becoming artisans. So what do you think about this issue?
5: Yeah, I think hopefully, you know, the younger generation cares about the stories. It's not just what they buy, it's the story behind it. And so I think there's responsibility on all sides. It's the marketing side, the production side, and the consumer side. And I think they're coming closer and closer together. And people are realizing that having the artisans, people who can do this, is what makes culture deep. In a world where we're moving towards robots and AI, and we're moving towards perfection, the beauty is in the imperfection made by human hands, right? Properly telling the story and finding the people who appreciate these things is the challenge, but I think the market's moving more this way.
7: Do you see the future of aritayaki and traditional Japanese craftsmanship is bright?
5: It's at a crossroads. And I mean, some artisans are doing so well. It's like any business, right? It's almost monopolistic, right? Like it becomes a monopoly where the top artisans are collaborating with everybody. Mm. And if it goes that way, it will not end well to make sure that many more artisans are doing well. Mm-hmm. And that's where their support is needed. So we're trying to do our best to support as many artisans as possible. Cross collaborations and things like this. In Japan, most artisans do everything themselves. Mm. They will do step one, step two, step three.
8: Right. Mm.
5: In other places, and that's what makes you a master artisan. In other countries, step one will be done here, step two, they'll share the responsibility. So that's why in Japan, sometimes the collaboration is not as easy. However, there's some younger generation. Some of these artisans have a very key thing that could save Japan's artisan society, and that's progressive mindset that, okay, we didn't collaborate in the past, but let's try now. Mm-hmm. So that mindset is the key to saving or growing that artisan market.
3: That was Peter Galante, the founder of Yuichi, and you can find out more. Head on over to yuichi.io. And that is all for this episode of The Entrepreneurs. We'll be back at the same time next week. The program's produced by Laura Kramer with audio editing by Steph Chungu. 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

0: From Montreal, Canada, that was Charlotte Cardin rounding out our music hour. Stick with us here on Monocle Radio. At the top of the hour, you'll get to hear about the latest from the worlds of finance and business on The Bulletin with UBS.
1: You are listening to Monocle Radio in association with Chanel Watches. The strength of the Calibre 12.1 manufacture movement lies in its uncompromising robustness. Yet it is the infinite smoothness with which it delivers the seconds that guarantees the J12's flawless chronometric precision. Visible behind is a perfectly circular oscillating weight and 191 meticulously assembled components reflecting the prowess of the Calibre 12.1. The embodiment of Chanel's watchmaking excellence with understated strength. Chanel Watches, official timekeeper of Monocle Radio.
0: It's 1 a.m. in Tokyo, 1800 in Rome, 1700 here in London, and 11 a.m. in Lima. That's a time on Monocle Radio, brought to you by Chanel Watches. Hello and happy Saturday from Studio One here in Midori House in London. I'm Anita Riota with you here on Monocle Radio. Coming up this hour, we'll tune in to The Bulletin with UBS. 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
2: Hello and welcome to The Bulletin with UBS on Monocle Radio. Each week, the sharpest minds and freshest thinkers in finance take you beyond the numbers and hype, right to the heart of the big issues of the day. This week, we're returning to the subject of the blue economy, one of a series of longer-term thematic investment ideas based on long-term structural developments, with investment opportunities influenced by the interplay of technological advancement, resource scarcity, and societal changes. For UBS, the blue economy theme focuses on investments that aim to build a thriving economic system based on a sustainable relationship with the ocean, a critical global resource that's currently overexploited and underpriced. There are plenty of new regulations and developments in the sector in the past 2 years that have further reshaped the landscape. We'll talk about all of this today on the first of two special editions of the programme. Next time, we'll meet the president of the only global community foundation for the ocean. But today, we're starting with two of the co-authors of a recent UBS report on the blue economy. It's a pleasure to welcome Alex Stieler, CIO, Head of Longer-Term Investment Themes, and Athena Vulgari, Thematic Investment Strategist, to the show. Alex, Athena, welcome to you both. Just to kick things off, give us some frames of reference. Athena, maybe I'll throw this to you first. Just remind us, we've talked about the blue economy before on this programme, but when you talk about that, what do you mean? What are your frames of reference? And maybe just add, why is it so important to be talking about this subject today?
3: Yes. So the blue economy refers to the sustainable use of oceans, waterways and lakes to support economic growth while also protecting ecosystems and natural resources. This is what makes it different from the broader ocean economy, which includes all ocean-related activity, whether it is sustainable or not. So in simple terms, the ocean economy is a bigger umbrella, while the blue economy is the more selective, sustainability-focused part of it. What also makes it the timing interesting is that this is no longer just a market story. It is increasingly a policy story as well. New regulation and public initiatives around decarbonization, energy security, food resilience and marine protection are creating a more supportive backdrop, which makes the blue economy feel not just relevant, but more actionable from an investment perspective as well.
4: Well, yeah, and in these programmes, we're going to hear more about why this is also an attractive theme from an investment perspective. But Alex, if I can bring you in here, tell us a little bit more about, yeah, those specific areas of the blue economy that do seem most promising from that investment point of view.
5: Yeah, in our report, we are focusing on sectors where structural growth, supportive regulation, technological innovation and environmental relevance come together to create attractive long-term opportunities in the blue economy. And in this report, we have identified several promising areas such as water treatment, for instance. Untreated wastewater is a major source of ocean pollution. This topic stands out due to the urgent infrastructure needs, regulatory drivers, and visible demand. Secondly, waste management recycling. I mean, we all know preventing ocean pollution means fixing the waste system also on land. Thirdly, blue biotechnology, marine-based biological systems offer renewable alternatives for chemicals, agriculture, and materials. Fourth, sustainable aquaculture and fisheries. With wild capture fisheries under pressure, sustainable technology-enabled aquaculture is key. And last but not least, blue renewable energy. Offshore wind is the most well-known, mature, and investable segment, but there are also other marine technologies with future potential.
4: Well, yeah, some really interesting areas you've mentioned there, Alex. I wanted to pick up on a couple of them because I think that the rationale behind why they're so interesting is important. Water treatment you mentioned, but also waste management. And I guess there's not just, you know, the problems we know about, which are well documented, the scourge, the blight of, say, plastics in the ocean. But I guess if we come back to some of the big secular themes that we often talk about on this program, like growing wealth around the world, changes in demographics, these actually feed into those subjects, don't they? Is that why things like waste management, why water treatment are such compelling areas, Alex?
5: So water treatment and waste management are important opportunities because they directly tackle pollution before it reaches the ocean. The report notes that 80% of waste in oceans comes from land-based human activity, and more than 80% of wastewater enters waterways without proper treatment. This means some of the most powerful blue economy investments are land-based systems that prevent pollutants from ever reaching rivers, lakes, and ultimately the oceans. Let's consider waste management first. The world generated nearly 2.6 billion tons of municipal solid waste in 2022, and this figure is expected to rise by 50% to over 3.8 billion tons by 2050, according to World Bank. An important driver of waste volumes is population growth, but perhaps that's what you mentioned, the less obvious but even more important contributor's wealth. There is a positive correlation between GDP per capita and waste generation per capita. As incomes increase and more people join the middle class, consumption patterns evolve, leading to higher levels of waste generation. What's also striking is how much of the waste is not properly collected or treated. Whereas waste collection rates are almost 100% in high-income countries, in rural areas of low-income countries, uncollected disposal is still relatively common. So according to World Bank in 2022, around 17% of municipal solid waste generated globally was not collected, and additional 13% ended up in dump sites, highlighting the significant challenges that remain in waste management infrastructure and services. On the other side, also recycling rates based on World Bank vary significantly across countries, ranging from just 2% in low-income economies to around 26% in high-income economies. As a result, vast amounts of waste remain untreated and ultimately find their way into rivers and eventually the oceans. For Europe, for example, has strict recycling targets, which are forcing both municipalities and corporates to invest in better infrastructure and technology. From an investment perspective, this creates multi-decade runway for growth in waste collection, sorting, recycling, and advanced treatment technologies. Water treatment is another compelling investment. You mentioned it, and actionable opportunity within the blue economy. The urgency is clear. Despite global efforts to treat water, more than 80% of wastewater flows into waterways without necessary treatment, contributing to pollution. Aging infrastructure in developed markets and rapid urbanization in emerging economies are both driving the need for investment. Investment opportunities span really the entire value chain, including utilities and operators that build and manage treatment plants, equipment manufacturers supplying pumps, membranes, filtration systems and sensors, chemical companies providing disinfection and treatment solutions, water testing firms ensuring water quality, or specialized providers of technologies like ballast water treatments for maritime applications, to name some examples. So from investment perspective, water treatment is interesting because it is essential, basically non-discretionary and supported by regulation. The sector is also relatively resilient to economic cycles as water firms deliver critical services. So in summary, water treatment and waste management are important pillars of the blue economy because they directly address the root causes of both ocean and freshwater pollution. They offer exposure to large and growing markets underpinned by increasingly strict regulations, rising infrastructure investment, and ongoing technological innovation.
4: Yeah, I mean, there's just so many fascinating areas. I wanted to ask you, Athena, about one or two others. The report emphasizes the importance of fishing and aquaculture more broadly. Just speak to us a little bit about why those are an important part of the story here too.
3: Yes, of course. So finding sustainable solutions to meet ever-growing global demand for food and resources has become more critical than ever. And this is the reason that the UN has named the 2020s the Ocean Decade. Fishing and aquaculture are a crucial part of the blue economy story because this is where ocean health becomes very tangible. It is about feeding people, protecting ecosystems, and modernizing a supply chain that is under pressure. The ocean provides essential protein to more than 3 billion people, yet around 35% of marine fish stocks are already overfished, which means that the old model of simply taking more from wild cats is no longer sustainable. That is why aquaculture matters so much. It's not just a growth story, but a food security and resource efficiency story. At the same time, traditional aquaculture is not portrayed as fully sustainable, as older farming methods often create environmental pressure through emissions, water pollution, habitat damage, biodiversity loss, and dependence on wild fish for feed. So, the opportunity we see lies in making aquaculture cleaner, more efficient, and less dependent on natural ecosystems. What makes the theme especially compelling today is that the conversation has moved beyond more fish farming toward better fish farming, with investors increasingly focused on investments like feed innovation, traceability, water quality monitoring, disease management, and production systems that reduce environmental impact.
4: Well, can I ask you about another area, Athena, that I think is interesting, which is in renewables? And of course, this is a theme, again, we come back to in so many different contexts on this program. But in terms of blue renewable energy, where are we at in that journey? And is that another one of these areas that is, well, I don't know, is it already sort of investable, in quotes?
3: I mean, what we can say is that, yes, it is investable, but the important word here is selectively. So if we look at blue renewable energy today, the clearest investable opportunity is without doubt offshore wind. This is the part of the market that has already moved beyond consent and into scale. Let me explain in simple terms how offshore wind works, much like a bicycle light. So when the wind turns the blades, the turbine's generator converts that motion into electricity, which is then transmitted back to shore through subsea cables. And the reason we build these turbines at sea is straightforward. Offshore winds are typically stronger and more consistent, and the open space allows for much larger installations. So today, most offshore wind capacity still comes from fixed bottom turbines installed in relatively shallow waters. And this is where the market is more established. Floating offshore wind is exciting because it opens up deeper water markets, but it is still at an early commercial stage. By the end of 2024, global floating capacity was only around 278 megawatts, held back by the high cost and limited industrialization of floating foundations and port logistics. By contrast, offshore wind overall has already achieved real scale. because we separated the case, we talked about floating offshore wind and the offshore wind that it's in the shallow waters. So in total, offshore wind has expanded at a 26% compounded annual growth rate from 2014 to 2024, reaching about 83 gigawatt of installed capacity. That makes it the fifth largest renewable energy technology globally. Still, though, smaller than solar, hydropower, and onshore wind, but clearly no longer a niche market. At that scale matters for investors because it has created a visible public market ecosystem around offshore wind developers, utilities with visible project pipelines, and the enabling supply chain, including subsea cables, grid equipment, and installation infrastructure. That is also where the nuance comes in. Blue energy is often used as a broad label, but not everything in that category is equally mature. For example, offshore wind has already crossed into mainstream investability. Other areas we see in the report and we highlight, such as tidal, wave, and parts of the floating offshore wind, as we mentioned earlier, are much more about future potential than broad investability today. What has changed in the blue energy story is that it's no longer just an environmental story. It has become a strategic infrastructure story because we're talking, especially in Europe, about energy security, grid build-out, supply chain resilience, that all this help the investment case.
4: Let me ask you both about, this is lots of the kind of the opportunities, the investable aspects of some of these great themes. We always have to be sound a measure of caution. There are obviously risks implicit in any investment. In this space, Alex, let me come back to you first of all. We've covered a whole range of themes, but what are some of the primary risks as you see it that investors need to be keeping in mind when they're talking about this theme?
5: As usual, about funding, I think a key risk is whether governments can fund municipal waste treatment or water treatment infrastructure, given the high cost of an efficient infrastructure. Also, very important, lax regulation could lower treatment volumes. So I think it's funding and it's regulation on my side.
4: Athena, if I could put that to you, is there a primary risk, or actually, I don't know, is it more about exploding myths or challenging misconceptions or preconceptions, actually, that investors may have about the space?
3: I agree 100% with Alex. It's everything about regulation, funding, and I would add in this case about the execution risk. So, for example, in the case of the outside fixed bottom offshore wind, many technologies remain early stage and they are expensive. It's complex, and there are infrastructure bottlenecks that can delay projects and wait on returns.
4: Athena Vulgari, and before that, Alex Stieler, bringing us to the end of this edition of the show here on Monocle Radio. Do be sure to tune in next week for the second part of our Blue Economy special. 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I'm Tom Edwards. Thanks for listening.

0: That was The Bulletin with UBS. Be sure to catch part two of the Blue Economy special editions. That'll be on Monday at midnight London time. We've got music from all over the globe coming up next.
1: Hello and welcome to the Monaco Cafe in London. 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

0: From Sweden, that was Tovalo with your Monocle Radio Classic. 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

0: rounding out this music hour in Switzerland. That was Vendredi sur Mer. Stick with us because at the top of the hour, you get to enjoy the latest edition of Meet the Writers.
1: You're listening to Monocle Radio in association with Chanel Watches. The strength of the Calibre 12.1 manufacture movement lies in its uncompromising robustness. Yet it is the infinite smoothness with which it delivers the seconds that guarantees the J12's flawless chronometric precision. Visible behind is a perfectly circular oscillating weight and 191 meticulously assembled components, reflecting the prowess of the Calibre 12.1. The embodiment of Chanel's watchmaking excellence with understated strength. Chanel Watches, official timekeeper of Monocle Radio.
0: It's 2 a.m. in Tokyo, 1900 in Rome, 1800 here in London, and midday in Lima. That's the time on Monocle Radio, brought to you by Chanel Watches. Hello and a welcome to Studio One here in Midori House in London. I'm Anita Riota with you here on Monocle Radio. Coming up this hour, you'll sit down with Georgina Godwin in the latest edition of Meet the Writers. This week, she speaks with economist Victoria Bateman. Then in an hour's time, we'll hear from the cities we call home on Tall Stories. All that plus the usual great music from all over the globe coming up right here on Monocle Radio. Now, here's Meet the Writers.
2: Hello and welcome to Meet the Writers. I'm Georgina Godwin. My guest today is an economist and academic whose work has reshaped how we think about wealth, power, and who gets written out of economic history. She's a former fellow at Cambridge and director of studies in economics at Gombel and Caius College, where she first read economics before completing her master's and doctorate at Oxford. Her research focuses on economic history, particularly the relationship between markets, growth, and women's rights and freedoms. She's written widely for publications including The Guardian, Bloomberg, and The Telegraph, and she's known for taking clear public positions, from opposing Brexit on economic grounds to challenging long-held ideas about female modesty and power. She's written three books, and the latest is Economica. It's a global history of women, wealth, and power, arguing that when women are excluded from economic life, economies stagnate, and when they're free to participate, societies thrive. Victoria Bateman, welcome to Meet the Writers.
3: It's a pleasure to be with you.
2: Now, you're known for your work on economics, as I said. What kind of a family did you come from? What kind of work did your parents do? And how often was money discussed at home?
3: So I grew up in Oldham, probably a century too late, because Oldham was really at its peak in 1890. It was part of the whole Manchester hub. You know, we're talking about a time when the north-south divide during the Industrial Revolution was the opposite of what it was today. And in fact, even in the 20th century, there was a phrase, Britain's bread hangs on Lancashire's thread. So, you know, I grew up in a part of Britain that had once been great, that was once, you know, at the heart of Britain's prosperity, but that had since faded. And, you know, with that, there was a lot of economic decline, a lot of social tensions, racial tensions. I mean, whilst I was away at university, big race riots, you know, broke out in Oldham, for example. So I think that really got me thinking a lot from a very young age about, you know, big questions that economists seek to answer. You know, what drives economic prosperity? What's at the root of poverty and inequality? And certainly in terms of my own immediate family, I'm from a long line of cotton workers, you know, in the industrial, from the times of the Industrial Revolution. And in fact, both of my grandparents on my dad's side were cotton mill workers. And when I was a child, my granddad, who'd since retired from working in a cotton mill, he was still a caretaker at a local mill, you know, cleaning the toilets and looking after the, you know, the staff common room and things like that. So he would still trundle off to the local mill for his daily work. So that's my heritage, really, the Industrial Revolution. As I say, I was probably born a century too late.
2: Were you the first in your family to go to university?
3: I was. My dad left school at 15 and my mum at 16. My mum had actually gone to a grammar school, but basically her family couldn't afford to keep her on in education. So both of my parents, for one reason or another, left education quite young. And, you know, I grew up in a family that wasn't exactly surrounded by books, so went to my local state school, and I very much saw education as a way out of the poverty that surrounded me, really. Mm. And so really just, you know, put my head down at school, aspired really from a young age to go on to university and get to London, basically. You know, break through this north-south divide and head south and try to, you know, make a better life for myself.
2: When you arrived at Cambridge, yeah, what assumptions about how economies work were already being challenged?
3: Yeah. So I was always interested in economic history. You know, I wanted to study economics for these big questions of why are some countries rich and others poor, and what can we do about it? But my route to answering that was to look at the past and certainly to reflect on, you know, that heritage that I'd grown up with and Britain's history, and to try and use that to understand what it is that makes economies successful and how they can stay successful. So economic history to me was this playground to try to find the recipe for economic success. But I think what I found quite quickly was how when we think about economies, we tend to focus very much on men's lives as opposed to women's lives. And something that I was very aware of from my own family history and you know, local stories of the Industrial Revolution in the north of England was how important women had been to the cotton mills, for example. How it was normal for women to go out to work and earn their own money and work in the cotton mills and then to play an active part in local social and political life. You know, think about the suffragette movement, which was so big in Manchester. So really I wanted to, yes, use economic history as this playground to understand what drives economic prosperity, but at the same time to write women back into that, you know, that story. And I hope that's what Economica does.
2: Mm. Well, we'll get on to Economica in a moment, but I'd like to start with your first book, which is The Sex Factor, How Women Made the West Rich. Tell me about the premise for that.
3: Yeah. So Britain, for most of history, was an inconsequential place. You know, the West for most of history was inconsequential. All of the important economic action was taking place hundreds of miles away. You know, whether you're thinking about ancient Egypt, the Middle East, India, China, you know, those were the parts of the world that were the source of riches. And Britain was a periphery to the periphery that was Europe. So how Britain managed to go from being one of the poorest parts of the world to the richest country in the world with the Industrial Revolution, one that literally ruled the waves, you know, on a global basis, how that happened. It's such an extraordinary story. I mean, it would be like taking somewhere, say, Madagascar, and Madagascar becoming, in the space of, you know, the next century, the richest country in the world and ruling the waves. You know, that was the type of transformation that we're talking about when it comes to Britain. So this X Factor very much looked at that. And of course, there are lots, you know, economic historians have been puzzling over that question. How did Britain do it? They've been puzzling over that question ever since. And there are lots and lots of different answers. You know, was it down to, for example, the engineers and technologists? You know, was it down to the industrialists? Was it down to political and economic revolutionaries, you know, that changed the way that we thought about the world? So there are lots of different explanations, but they all have one thing in common. And that is that they focus on men's lives, ignoring really what was happening to the other 50% of the population. And certainly I argue in the Sex Factor that the reason why Britain did it was because women's lives, and here I'm talking about ordinary women, you know, not elite women, but ordinary women, the lives of ordinary women were so much freer than the lives of ordinary women in the parts of the world that had for millennia been at the top of the economic league tables, so to speak. And so that's what made the difference. It was what was going on in the lives of ordinary women.
2: Because they were free to...
3: They were free to go out to work. And what's really key to that, the fact that they were free to leave the home as teenagers and make their own money, is that it transformed their personal lives. So what it did was it meant that women could escape child marriage. Because they had this ability to run off, make their own money, they could stand up to child marriage. And that meant that women typically, I mean, if you look in Britain in the 1500s, 1600s, 1700s, the average woman was not getting married until she was 25 or 26. And the result was that when women did get married, they chose someone of their own choosing. You know, these were not arranged marriages. They waited to marry until they found someone of their own choosing. And then because they're marrying later in life, and during that time they're saving so they can start their own household rather than being absorbed into their parents-in-law's household. So, you know, you can imagine already when women are getting married, they have much more power within the marital home than in a more traditional society where girls are married off at a young age and absorbed into their parents-in-law's home. But they also end up with smaller families, because if you're getting married later in life, then you have fewer children. And these smaller families were really then key, because people could better afford to invest in those families. So in terms of paying for apprenticeships for their children, paying for their children to learn to read and write, but also the ability of these families to save with fewer mouths to feed, there was more disposable income to save. And so this meant that there was more both human capital and more, you know, physical capital in the form of savings for investment in the economy, and also less population pressure. So resources were not being overwhelmed by the type of excessive population growth that can happen in societies where women are married off young and then are, you know, destined for a life of one child after another, after another, after another. So I think the fact that young women, that the fact that teenage girls could go out into the world, earn their own money, actually transformed society, and with it sowed the seeds of the Industrial Revolution. A more skilled population, more savings, less population pressure, and so less pressure on natural resources. And as you're getting this change, you know, at the household level, these freer women, these women that have more power within the household, then that also acts as a model for broader, you know, political institutions within your economy. So that, you know, also feeds through to the push for, you know, greater democracy and challenging, you know, elite power within the economy as well. So much comes from it.
2: Your next book's called Naked Feminism, Breaking the Cult of Female Modesty. What's that about?
3: Yes. So one thing that I was left puzzling over, having written the Sex Factor, was, you know, given how important women are as half of the population, given, you know, how much they can contribute to our economies, why do so many parts of the world still restrict women's economic participation? So why, for example, in Afghanistan over the last few years, has there been this push to lock women out of education and employment, you know, despite the clear poverty that results from that at the level of individual families and then the wider economy? You know, and this isn't a problem, you know, just in Afghanistan. I mean, that is at extreme end, the tip of the iceberg. But, you know, in so many parts of the world, there is an issue with women lacking access to the workplace and with families being less interested, perhaps, in sending their daughters to university than their sons. So I wanted to answer that question. And what I argue in Naked Feminism, it's the cult of female modesty. It is the idea that a woman's worth depends on the degree to which her body is untouched. And that, I think, drives societies to develop all kinds of social practices, but also governments to enact policies that attempt to protect women, protect their bodily purity, protect them from pollution by men, but that actually ends up hurting women rather than protecting them. So, you know, there are all kinds of ugly things we could talk, kinds of ugly social practices we could talk about here. But, you know, denying women access to universities or the workplace on the basis that that will prevent them from being polluted by the men that could otherwise be around them. Could we, somehow taking a chunk out of them in a way that will both diminish them and their families' reputation. So the cult of female modesty, I think it really is an issue that we perhaps tend to overlook in Britain, but I think it is a serious problem and one that affects the lives of millions of women across the world. And I think if you think about all of the, you know, big obstacles that women face across the world, you know, from compulsory veiling to honour killings, child FGM. Marriage, yeah. FGM, virginity testing, you know, all of these things actually are wrapped up in the cult of female modesty. If we could break the cult of female modesty, if we could, you know, escape from this idea that a woman's worth and respect depended on her bodily purity, then women would be so much freer. You know, so many of the practices and policies that restrict women across the world would not exist. And also the world would be a much more joyous place.
2: Absolutely. So you famously invited the politician Jacob Rees-Mogg to what became known as a naked debate. What was that and what were you trying to demonstrate? Yes.
3: So, I mean, we're going back a decade now, aren't we, to 2016, the Brexit referendum. And yeah, I'd written extensively on the run-up to the Brexit referendum on how Brexit was bad for the British economy, or would be bad for the British economy. I'd written thousands of words. And despite the fact Britain voted for Brexit, I thought it would be good to bring a metaphorical demonstration of how I felt about Brexit to the University of Cambridge. So this is just after the referendum vote. It was the time when the students had gone home from university, but we there as academics were there at the end of term meetings. And in part as a display of solidarity with my European colleagues at the university, I decided to spend a whole day naked at the university. And I mean naked, apart from my shoes. And a little handbag. So completely naked, except I should also add that I had the word Brexit, well, the words Brexit leaves Britain naked, written across my breasts. And other than the fact that I had no clothes on, I spent the day as I normally would, sat in meetings, you know, colleagues either side of me, making my usual contributions to meetings and carrying on as normal, but really being the elephant in the room. And everyone in those, well, Certainly not everyone in some of those meetings, but certainly in the economics meetings, I think all of my colleagues were very much on side with the idea that Brexit was the wrong direction for Britain. When it comes to my non-economist colleagues in some of the other meetings, perhaps less so. And we had had some quite active debates about Brexit. You know, not everyone at the University of Cambridge was anti-Brexit, I can certainly say that. But, you know, it was a good-humoured day. It was, it actually, you know, a lot of colleagues would, after meetings, stay behind and actually have quite open and honest conversations about, you know, that how Brexit left them feeling, particularly my European colleagues, you know, how that was leaving them feeling. And, you know, I'd say overall the protest actually, you know, went down pretty well. I then did go on the eve of the signing of the big Brexit agreement and the big vote in Parliament, so that was a couple of years on from that, I did a one-woman show at the Cambridge Junction Theatre where I took to the stage and I undressed and talked about, as in the process of undressing, until once again I was completely naked on stage, talked about why Brexit was so bad for the British economy. And then from that I went on to be invited onto the Today programme on Radio 4, where of course I did the same and undressed on microphone.
2: And Jacob Rees-Mogg?
3: So I did on the Today programme, I think it was on that appearance, that I did invite Jacob Rees-Mogg to do the same as me. Let's get naked and let's argue this out and let's see whether Brexit offers us the Emperor's new clothes or whether it leaves us naked and alone, vulnerable in the world ahead, vulnerable in the global storms that were to come. And certainly global storms have come since.
2: Haven't they just? So Economica, your most recent book, opens by challenging the idea of man the hunter. Why does correcting that story matter economically?
3: So that idea of man the hunter has cast an enormous shadow over debates on gender equality, I would say. You know, there are some that argue that to fight for gender equality, to fight for men and women to be equal, is to fight the weight of history, is to fight human evolution. You know, there are those that contend that going all the way back to the Stone Age, that men and women took on different roles within their communities, that men were the hunters and women were the more passive creatures who sat around in their caves, you know, caring for infants and perhaps lighting fires to cook their hunter husband's dinner. And, you know, if you believe that view of the past, if you believe that men were the people who provided for their communities from the very beginning, then perhaps to fight for gender equality is to go against the grain. And to perhaps see what we have achieved in, say, the 20th century as a historical aberration, as something that, you know, it could just be a flash in the pan. Perhaps we will at some point revert to norm. So, you know, there is this enormous shadow cast over by this impression we have of the Stone Age, by the idea of man the hunter. So I really wanted to start the book with that and to, from the beginning of the book, crack that wide open and show that, actually, looking at the latest archaeological evidence, and if you look at, say, the Americas across the time of the early Stone Age, actually the latest evidence is that around 40% of big game hunters were female. And that is quite astonishing. And one of the reasons why it's taken so long to establish this evidence is that until very recently, whenever a skeleton was found buried with hunting tools, the assumption was that that skeleton was male. You know, there was no need to try and gender, you know, sex that skeleton. The assumption was if you were buried with tools, and also I should say if you were buried with weapons, then you must have been male. So that assumption that men were the providers in history, you know, providers not just for themselves, but for women in their lives, for their children, for their communities, is so ingrained, and it's actually quite warped the way that we interpret historical evidence about the past.
2: Across history, women's economic freedom rises and falls. What tends to trigger those reversals?
3: So, I mean, you're exactly right. I mean, one of the things that I show in the book is that whatever civilization you look at, and of course the economic baton has passed from one civilization to another throughout history, but whatever civilization that you look at in its peak, women were actually pretty central to the economy. You know, whether that's ancient Egypt, ancient Rome, the Middle East in the medieval period, imperial China, you know, women were pretty central. But what then happened subsequently was that there was a backlash against women's involvement in the economy and against them being out there in public life. And I think really there are so many reasons why this could happen, but to boil it down to just a couple, women have always been extremely valuable to their communities, you know, both reproductively as the people who create new life, but also because of, you know, the power of what we can produce with our hands. So, for example, you know, throughout history, women have dominated the business of cloth making. And, you know, cloth was, for hundreds of years, cloth was the money that we used for the global economy. Think about the silk on the Silk Road. You know, so women have always been extremely valuable to their communities. But it is that which is most valuable that is also most prone to capture and control. You don't want to capture and control something that is of zero value. And so I think many societies saw trying to capture or control women, you know, control what they did in terms of how they worked, where they worked, what they did with their lives, as a means to preserve riches or as a means to try and get rich quick. But that rather, you know, kills the goose that lays the golden egg, because it's only when women are free to make their own decisions about their lives, you know, to make their own decisions about how they work, where they work, what they do, that they can truly excel, you know, put their talents to best use. So, for example, capturing women, enslaving them, putting them to work in, you know, sunken round huts where they're commanded to produce cloth, you know, for the local elite, might help you in the short term, but it's not going to help you in the long term. Similarly, in China, the process of foot binding that spread, which was a way to keep, you know, daughters chained to the domestic spinning wheel so that your daughters couldn't run off, make a life for themselves, you know, start their own form of business and you know, do something more interesting. So I think societies have, you know, they've seen the value that women can create, but as a result, they have tried to capture and control and command what women do. And that always acts as a slow puncture as far as the economy is concerned. So I think, you know, that, and together with the fact that, again, because we're valuable, because we are capable, we're seen as competition for men. And so, for example, you know, in the 19th century, trade unions and the developing professional societies of the time, you know, accountancy societies, law societies, medical societies, by locking women out of their echelons, out of the societies, or trade unions, for example, putting pressure on employers not to employ women, you could cut competition in the labour market by a half. And so that's precisely what happened, both in regard to working class jobs and in regard to middle class jobs in the course of time.
2: Of course, things have moved on, and today women are central to growth in tech, in science, in the creative industries. However, unpaid care work remains the biggest economic constraint. Just unpick that for me a little.
3: Yes, yeah. So if we were to add together all of the unpaid care work that is taking place, yeah, across families, across the world, it's the equivalent of 2 billion people working full-time for nothing. And around 3/4 of global unpaid care is carried out by women. And you can imagine that this, you know, the amount of time and effort that women are expected to expend on unpaid care takes an enormous toll when it comes to their ability to get involved in the labour market and to progress in the labour market. So certainly from the point of view of feminist economics, unpaid care, and particularly the unequal distribution of that care between men and women, is seen as being really at the heart of labour market inequalities, and that we can never have, you know, full equality in the labour market until we have equality in the home in regard to unpaid care.
2: So, Victoria, if closing the gender gap could grow the global economy by around 20%, why isn't this treated as a central economic priority?
3: Mm-hmm. So I think it is in part the story we tell us about history. Because, you know, we have this idea that throughout most of history, women have been housewives, you know, that men have been the people who've created successful civilizations, you know, one civilization after another. And if you truly believe that men are the wealth creators, that it's men that have created economic success, then it suggests that women really are not that important. You know, women are not a central part of your recipe of economic growth, that you can grow your economy whilst women provide this support role to men from within the home. But, you know, what I aim to show in Economica is no, you know, no society throughout history has ever managed to achieve peak success by sidelining women. And I think if we can convey that narrative of history, if we can show that successful civilizations cannot be built without women, then that is the best ammunition that we have to stand up to, you know, current backlash that we have against, you know, the women's rights movement, against feminism. I mean, I would hope that, you know, our modern day civilization here in the West will not go the same way as ancient Egypt, the Romans, medieval Middle East, Song Dynasty China, and go from, you know, prosperity to stagnation and collapse. But, you know, if we repeat what happened in those societies, if we do go down the road of marginalizing women, pushing them into the role of reproducers, pushing them into the home, attempting to, you know, control what women do with their lives, then I'm afraid that our civilization will end in the same way as those previous.
2: I mean, just before we go, looking at current affairs and particularly what's happening in the United States, so there is this whole clampdown on abortion rights, for instance. Mm. Donald Trump is trying to change many of the labour laws restricting workers' rights. Mm. And we are seeing the sort of whole trad wife movement happening. So is what you describe really not as far away as it might once have been?
3: Absolutely. And it does leave me and leaves many of us, of course, rather worried that are we repeating what has been the biggest mistake in human history? And I fear that we are. And, you know, by having voted for Brexit, you know, we have put ourselves in that camp of, you know, moving in that direction of a less liberal, less progressive world. Mm. But let's see.
2: So it may be doom and gloom globally. What's your personal outlook? What are you working on next?
3: So for the moment, I am keen to trumpet and celebrate all of the many women, you know, entrepreneurs, bankers, investors who feature in Economica. The paperback version of Economica is due out in July, and I have 6 foreign translations on the way over the course of the next 12 months. So I'm going to be really busy marketing Economica. And I really would like everyone who reads Economica to be able to walk away and to name, you know, the female equivalents of JP Morgan and Henry Ford, you know, to be able to...
2: Because they existed.
3: I mean, yeah. Priscilla Wakefield, the female equivalent of JP Morgan, or Hetty Green, you know, another female equivalent. Henry Ford, I mean, someone like Bertha Benz, for example, who took the world's first car on the world's first test drive and was there busy with her husband, Carl Benz, you know, in the garage helping to develop the world's first car. So what I would like is for everyone who reads Economica to be able to come away and tell the stories of these remarkable women, these remarkable female wealth creators, because I think the more we can tell the stories of these women, as well as the ordinary women, like the women from my own family who were there working in cotton mills in the Industrial Revolution, the more we can show that no, successful economies depend on women. And so the very last thing we should be doing is what's happening in Trump America, which is this sidelining of women, trying to put women in a box.
2: Victoria Bateman, nobody is going to be putting you in a box anytime soon. Thank you so much for speaking to us. Economica, A Global History of Women, Wealth and Power, is published by Headline Press and it's out now. You've been listening to Meet the Writers, thanks to the production team of Steph Chungu and Mariella Bevan. And you can download this show and previous episodes from our website or wherever you get your podcasts. I'm Georgina Godwin. Thank you for listening.
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0: From Austria, that was Klanka Russell rounding out our music hour. Stick with us, we'll enjoy Tall Stories coming up next.
1: You're listening to Monocle Radio in association with Chanel Watches. The silhouette of the J12 watch sets itself apart with its clean, precise lines. Yet, once worn, it is its softness that stands out. Polished with diamond powder, the highly resistant ceramic that adorns it entirely feels as smooth as silk against the skin. A sensory appeal painstakingly perfected for over a quarter of a century that reveals the watchmaking excellence of Chanel. An invincible softness that becomes one with whomever wears it. Chanel Watches, official timekeeper of Monocle Radio.
0: It's 3 a.m. in Tokyo, 2000 in Rome, 1900 here in London, and 1300 in Lima. That's the time on Monocle Radio, brought to you by Chanel Watches. Hello and happy Saturday from Studio One here in Midori House in London. I'm Anita Riota with you here on Monocle Radio. Coming up this hour, we'll go to Chengdu, China, on the latest edition of Tall Stories. Then in an hour's time, Andrew Muller brings you this week's Foreign Desk Explainer, looking at the UK's brand new Prime Minister. All that plus the usual great music from all over the globe coming up right here on Monocle Radio. Now, here's Tall Stories.
2: To best embed a new urban development into everyday city life, leaning into local vernacular can be key. In China, community courtyards and bamboo groves may seem cliché, but used correctly, they can help to tie the city of the past with the societal needs of the present. You're listening to Tall Stories, a Monocle production brought to you by the team behind The Urbanist. I'm Andrew Tuck. In this episode, Thomas Pinheiro takes us to Chengdu's West Village.
3: On a recent trip to Chengdu, I made time to get acquainted with a local celebrity. Not the giant panda, despite the stiff competition, but architect Liu Jiakun. His standing in the city has only grown since taking home the Pritzker Bronze Medallion in 2025. Rather than a defined style, Jiakun favors belonging in architecture and is deeply attuned to local life, history, and memory. This perhaps explains why, unlike most of his fellow laureates, he practices almost exclusively close to home, with many of his best-known projects in Chengdu. I'm particularly interested in what's widely considered Jiakun's masterpiece, the West Village Complex. Within a single city block in a residential area, the project combines sports facilities, cultural venues, commerce, and offices, all wrapped around a vast courtyard. It's nothing short of a megastructure. Approaching from the west on foot, though, there's little sense of its full mass. A relatively low concrete structure with a Cabuzian air emerges among the trees. It sits comfortably within the neighborhood, with ground-level shops preserving the street flow. As I climb the stairs, fitness studios, gyms, and martial arts schools lend the building a distinctly wellness-oriented character, very much in step with broader trends in urban China. Warm-ups, stretches, and push-ups spill into the open-air corridors, where generous ventilation comes courtesy of the elements. It's only from above, looking out across the courtyard, that I grasp the true scale of the complex. Its footprint alone is roughly equivalent to 6 football pitches, 3 of which are in fact integrated into the scheme. 5 to 6 stories up, the rooftops are given to a running track. Locals refer to it, rather poetically, as road in the sky. It seems only right that I follow it. The track traces the silhouette of the courtyard in a continuous multi-level loop stretching 1.6 kilometers and allowing residents to jog or cycle an impressive distance within a single city block. On the northern edge of the site, the track transitions into monumental ramps that zigzag down towards the courtyard. By the looks of it, the spot is a popular hangout for the city's alternative tribes. Teenagers in chains, black clothing and combat boots prove that the site's appeal extends well beyond sports. The ramps touch the ground where a pre-existing indoor swimming pool remains, a trace of the socialist era that Jakun intentionally preserves. Sheltered from the city, the courtyard is not wide open like a traditional plaza, but is subdivided into multiple sections and planted with bamboo groves. This is the project's heart, a place to slow down. I do so from a small bamboo chair at one of the many tea houses, nursing a pot of tea and a bowl of sunflower seeds. It's not long before locals strike up a conversation. First comes a father in his mid-40s who often plays in a rock band on site with a handful of other dads. Then, the tea house owner herself joins in. Fixtures of Jakun's courtyard, they point to some of the building's defining traits, including the use of rebirth bricks. Recycled from the rubble left behind by the tragic 2008 Sichuan earthquake, they serve as a memorial and embody a sense of resilience. But my fellow tea drinkers are quick to note that Jakun's work also evokes more pleasant memories. In Chinese tradition, the courtyard itself is associated with domestic life, sociability, and also leisure. It's an elemental architectural feature woven into everyday life for countless generations, at least until recently. This feature has been steadily disappearing from Chinese urban landscapes as modern towers, like those surrounding the West Village, have come to dominate. Sitting here between cups of tea, I can see how architecture can preserve traditions, not through cliched recreations that appeal to nostalgia, but through thoughtful design that recasts their underlying wisdom for modern life. With that in mind, I make my way back into the neighborhood. All that walking and chatting has worked up an appetite, and there's only one thing left on the agenda, a bowl of richly spiced dandan noodles.
2: 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I'm Andrew Tark. Goodbye, and thank you for listening, City Lovers.
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0: Let's get into our final music hour together before I hand you over to Thomas Waterhouse at the top of the hour. We're kicking things off right here in the UK with Collect 200.

Yeah, he's cute, but he's always late. At least the sun's on my face. Big night last night. I wish I wasn't hungover. Fuck it. Maybe you won't notice. I swear he's just been away. I need a holiday. He's always talking about Barcelona. I could live there. Maybe we will. Wouldn't that be crazy?

You know what? I forgot he's really kind of hot. He's so passionate about everything. Am I that passionate? Did he just order a shot? I like it. The pub's always been a winner. Good date spot. Well picked by me. Oh wait, it wasn't Barcelona. It was Paris. I fucking knew it was Paris. I do love Paris.

0: From Paris, that was duo Bleu Toucan. Stick with us, more music from all over the globe coming up next.
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0: We're rounding out our music hour and our time here together on Monocle Radio in Canada. That was Majid Jordan. Thank you very much for spending part of your days with me here on Monocle Radio. Enjoy the next few hours with Thomas Waterhouse.
1: You are listening to Monocle Radio in association with Chanel Watches. The silhouette of the J12 watch sets itself apart with its clean, precise lines. Yet, once worn, it is its softness that stands out. Polished with diamond powder, the highly resistant ceramic that adorns it entirely feels as smooth as silk against the skin. A sensory appeal, painstakingly perfected for over a quarter of a century, that reveals the watchmaking excellence of Chanel. An invincible softness that becomes one with whomever wears it. Chanel Watches, official timekeeper of Monocle Radio.
2: It's 8 a.m. in Wellington, 2200 in Doha, 2000 here in London and 1400 in Chicago. That's the time on Monocle Radio, brought to you by Chanel Watches. Hello and good evening from Monocle HQ here in central London. I'm Thomas Waterhouse, taking over from Anita Riotta this hour. In just a second, we'll be crossing to Andrew Muller with the latest episode of the Foreign Desk Explainer. And then in just under an hour's time, Andrew Tuck will be here with the latest episode of The Urbanist. And as usual, we'll be weaving all that together with lots of great music. Do stay with us here on Monocle Radio. Here then is the latest episode of the Foreign Desk Explainer.
3: Revolving doors, what have I done?
4: I am acutely conscious that I am the sixth person in the last 10 years to walk up this street, the seventh Prime Minister since 2016.
5: There was a time when less imaginative British satirists could raise a superior chuckle by joking about the revolving door on the residence of the Italian Prime Minister. The material was certainly there. Between 1986 and 1996, for example, Italy cycled through Craxi, Fanfani, Goria, De Mita, Andreotti, Amato, Chiampi, Berlusconi and Dini. And that's nine for anyone losing track, or indeed the will to live. Lofty tittering at the political turbulence of other, by implication, lesser nations is no longer an option for British comedians. Earlier this week, Andy Burnham was asked by King Charles III to form a government. He becomes the United Kingdom's seventh Prime Minister in a few weeks over a decade, and the fourth of Charles's not quite four-year reign. This is not how things have usually been done in the UK. Counting seven prime ministers backwards from 2016, the key date here for reasons we shall explore presently, gets you to 1974. Charles's mother, Queen Elizabeth II, was 11 years into her reign before she met her fourth prime minister, Alec Douglas Hume, who followed Churchill, Eden and Macmillan.
6: That promise is now being honoured. The law of the land will require that there must be a referendum on our EU membership by the end of 2017.
5: In 2016, then Prime Minister David Cameron called a referendum on the United Kingdom's membership of the European Union. There will now be a brief pause while British listeners, and it has to be suspected a good many European listeners, and indeed Lord Cameron, if he's tuning in, scream into a pillow.
7: Woo!
5: Before committing arguably the most calamitous unforced error by any occupant of 10 Downing Street, Cameron appeared the very definition of a fairly typical steady-as-she-goes Prime Minister. He'd served one term at the head of a coalition government, had recently won the Conservative Party a handy majority in their own right, and was on course to cruise to a decade in post. He was neither overwhelmingly popular nor cripplingly unpopular, and seemed content enough to just keep things humming along, which is not an ignoble ambition for the leader of a broadly prosperous, secure and orderly nation. Cameron was, in that respect, a throwback to a time even before the UK's two previous 10-year-plus prime ministers, who were both disruptors, for good and for ill, Tony Blair, Margaret Thatcher. It is substantially, but not entirely, thanks to Cameron's colossal misjudgment of 2016 that British politics is no longer like that. It is the case that Cameron's inadvertent facilitation of Brexit finished him off instantly, and that the conundrums and contradictions of Brexit hobbled his successor, Theresa May, to the point of immobility. The next two Conservative Prime Ministers, Boris Johnson and Liz Truss, were destroyed substantially by their own character defects, after which Rishi Sunak was left to flip the seats up and collect the empties. The landslide election of Sir Keir Starmer and Labour in 2024 was supposed to put a stop to this nonsense. It clearly did not. It is worth wondering why not.
7: I want to say this. I am sorry.
5: Starmer did make some foolish and avoidable mistakes. His fondness for free suits and free tickets was unseemly. His decision to send a figure as compromised as Peter Mandelson to Washington, D.C. as ambassador remains barely explicable. He was, in general, hesitant and awkward. But none of these are anywhere close to being a resigning matter. Starmer has gone from landslide to landfill in barely 2 years, simply because of vibes. He is hardly the first. Politics, at least the part of it that involves getting a workable plurality of your fellow citizens to support you, has always been about vibes at least as much as actual policy. But the vibes have become much harder to conjure and control as the populations of democracies grow willfully less literate. Fewer and fewer voters read newspapers, still less books. Polls consistently suggest that more and more people rely on social media for their news, which is like relying on a chimpanzee enclosure for air traffic control. A serious, methodical politician who wishes, or wished, to address the world as it is, rather than pander to the fever dreams at large among the electorate, is at a disadvantage. Andy Burnham may be at a bit less of a disadvantage, at least for as long as it takes for a vocal cohort of online whiners to decide that he personally is culpable for thwarting them short of the status and comfort to which they believe themselves entitled, so let's say a week or so. Burnham is quite good at vibes, and this, to be clear, is acknowledgement of a necessary talent rather than insinuation of inherent frivolity. His early measures demonstrate an understanding of the power of the simple, comprehensible measure, a nationwide cap on bus fares, a cut to energy bills. He appears keen to maintain his persona of affable middle-aged hipster.
8: The Queen is dead, or definitely maybe.
9: Definitely maybe.
8: Definitely maybe, or power, corruption and lies.
9: Sorry, lads, power, corruption and lies.
5: Burnham spent nearly a decade as mayor of Greater Manchester and was broadly popular among his now former constituents, a rare feat for any incumbent anywhere in this seething epoch, which is why Labour engineered him back into the House of Commons rather than choosing a new Prime Minister from among the 402 other options already available to them. To be elected, they seem to have concluded, is to be hated. Their ushering of Andy Burnham into number 10 almost seems like an experiment to discover whether or not the United Kingdom is still actually meaningfully governable. For Monocle Radio, I'm Andrew Muller.
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0: either way it goes. My therapist told me that I should tell you the truth.
1: And you're still angry. So sometimes I feel like I still should have lied. I tell you the truth because I care. But I also lie to you because I care. But if I tell you the truth, I guess I can sleep better at night. But then it looks like I don't care because I'm telling you the truth. I mean, I guess I'm just not a... Everybody hates when they get to that part when they realize that I don't want to tell you I don't care, but if it seems like I don't care, it doesn't mean I don't care. It just looks like I don't care. Because my emotions have been sanded off. I live in LA, sweetie. What do you expect?
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0: You were listening there to a Monocle radio classic from Paris. The song was called You and I. And just before that, we had Ryan, Castro, Capo and Gangster with La Villa. It's time now for a quick break.
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0: We're heading to Portugal now. 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

0: That was Girl Feels Good by FKA Twigs. Wrapping up another hour here on Monocle Radio. I'm back at the top of the hour. That's 2100 London time with more for you here on Monocle Radio. Do stay with us if you can.
1: You are listening to Monocle Radio in association with Chanel Watches. Inspired by racing yachts, the J12 reconnects with its original inspiration and its original world, water. Both immensely soothing and peaceful, yet capable of unlimited strength. It is this breadth, balance, and singularity that define the intrinsic values of the first unisex sports watch by Chanel. A sensory icon designed to transcend horizons, that has shaped the world of watchmaking for more than a quarter of a century. Chanel Watches, official timekeeper of Monocle Radio.
0: It's 9 a.m. in Wellington, 2300 in Doha, 2100 here in London, and 1500 in Chicago. That's the time on Monocle Radio, brought to you by Chanel Watches. Hello and a very warm welcome to anyone just tuning in this hour. I'm Thomas Waterhouse here in Studio One at Midori House at Monocle HQ in central London. We've got lots more coming up for you in our schedule this Saturday evening. In just a second, we'll be joining Andrew Tuck with the latest episode of The Urbanist. And after that, we'll hear from Andrew Muller with The Foreign Desk. And as usual, there's lots of great music. Do stay tuned. It's time then to cross to Andrew Tuck with the latest episode of The Urbanist.

0: the notion of a place that people want to be together with people they care about is about human scale, about fascination, and not pay to enter.
1: How do our longest running developments ensure that their built benefits still reflect the needs of an evolving city? This is the Urbanist Monocle's programme all about the cities that we live in, and I'm your host, Andrew Tuck. Today we look at two mega projects in London which have spent extended periods in development to assess how they have stayed relevant to their communities. Firstly, Thomas Heatherwick joins us to talk about the master plan behind Olympia. We explore how to design in generosity and how to honour the site's Victorian heritage. Then we'll head to Elephant Park, a nearly 20-year-long project south of the River Thames, to find out how designs have to adapt when development timelines span multiple decades. That's all ahead, right here on The Urbanist, with me, Andrew Tuck. The Urbanist has been keeping a very close eye on developments in London's West Kensington area in recent years, as we have followed the reimagining of the historic Victorian exhibition centre known as Olympia. The new vision is for a vast mixed-use district with event spaces, retail, food, hospitality and much more. And the nearly decade-long project is starting to reach completion. Heatherwick Studio, in collaboration with architecture firm Spark, designed the master plan behind Olympia, which aims to make the space feel less of a fortress and more of a welcoming neighbourhood. June 14th saw the first phase of opening and included one of Olympia's most impressive new creations, Canopy, an elevated public street which sits on the shoulders of the famous exhibition halls. I'm very happy to say that I'm joined now by Thomas Heatherwick. Thomas, thank you for being here today. Look, before we get into the transformation that has happened at Olympia, how did you feel as a Londoner, as it were, when you were asked to work on this project? Because I guess while it's well known as a landmark, Olympia is not necessarily a place that feels welcoming to the public. Well, it didn't.
0: It felt worse than that in a way. There were so many amazing things that have happened inside Olympia, but it was a bit like the lights were off. It was a dead place for us, unless you had a plastic tag hanging around your neck for the cybersecurity show or whatever niche, you know, full of niche things happening. But it was a place that pushed people away unless you were going to something specific. And so the opportunity felt to give Olympia back to London, to make it a place after it'd been going for 140 years and was sort of coming to the end of its life. And places like the Excel Centre in Docklands have been coming forward and the operations weren't optimum. Your experience was pretty bad when you arrived. You were always going past lots of lorries loading and unloading. It was a bit of a street killer. It wasn't generous as a place. And we are now in a time where society is more divided than ever, and we really need places that bring us together. So we were excited to turn it inside out and try and make it a truly a place for Londoners and a renewed, rejuvenated, incredible place for specialist things to happen.
1: This, so for listeners around the world, this is in the west of London. And when you arrived at this exhibition centre, some Victorian original halls with these barrel roofs. And the strange thing was you could never quite find what door you were even meant to go into. So it was a bit impenetrable from the outside. One of the many things you've done is kind of crack the castle wall, as it were. You now feel invited in and upwards as well. There's this extraordinary escalator on one side that runs, well, it must be one of the longest escalators, I would imagine, and it takes you up to the roof level almost immediately. So tell me about that, first of all, how you cracked the walls.
0: But you put your finger on it. It was a castle wall. It was a kilometre long of perimeter, and there was only one door that someone could go in who wasn't going to a specific exhibition, and that was for a pizza company. And other than that, it was dead walls. And so we were thinking how we could bring it alive and how could we make space, in simple terms, make public space when there wasn't any. And then there was a breakthrough moment when we were just thinking about it and thought, well, of course, we could create quite a few more acres of space if we made a new street on the roof, on the shoulder level. So there's these big Victorian barrel vault roofs, so these glass roofs that are above the big halls below. But if we could lift people up at both ends, we could make a 200 metre long street that anyone can go to. An 11-year-old, a 99-year-old, a friend of the studio once said to me, "Would you go on a date to your project?" No one would have ever gone on a date to Olympia because it wasn't a place. It was very specifically the niche thing that happened inside. And the notion of a place that people want to be together with people they care about is about human scale, about fascination, engagingness, and not pay to enter. So that meant we've got these dramatic stairs and escalators and elevators at each end of the street. But we've also created all these new cultural facilities. So there's London's first new 1,500-seat theatre for 70 years, which will be opening next year. And we also have a 4,000-seat music hall. You enter all of those at the top. And that's also the entrance to the almost 600,000 square foot workspace that we've built above. So it's like a bundle of a cultural centre with multiple things that hopefully should always have something interesting. And actually, last night I was on my way back late in the evening on the tube train, and there were a group of four people sitting next to me, and one of them sort of leaned over and sort of said, "Are you Donald Lutherwick?" And I said, "Yes." And they were just on their way back from a Joan Jett concert. And it opened, you know, the music hall only opened a week and a half ago, and they were all coming back from a big concert that they'd just come to there. So that was lovely to feel it coming alive, really, as a cultural space for Londoners rather than this niche exhibition hall.
1: So you've created also a mini glass canopy between the old barrel roof. So there's some echoes of what was there before. For yourself, you're famous for producing many buildings ground up. When you realise you've got to work within, do you see them as constraints? Do you see it when you're given an existing building to add and subtract from, and while being curtailed by the controls and no, that has to stay? Did you find that frustrating, or did you think, oh God, this is kind of a puzzle I want to crack?
0: Oh no, not at all. I think purity is overrated. The places we love tend to be not clean lines, and they are hodgepodge. You know, they're a mishmash of different fascinating eras. I mean, if you really ask me, the places I love, they've got lots of old things. And so we felt blessed to have these different Victorian halls from different eras of that time. Then there's also an Art Deco hall. Then we were making a new hall. So this feeling of a place with many layers, and older buildings have a story. And so often, speaking with city planners, for example, in Singapore, the head of urban design there said, new buildings don't tell stories anymore. And Olympia is layers of stories. The Victorians used to fill up some of the exhibition halls with water and have ship battles. I mean, it's amazing the things that have happened there historically. And so you feel very lucky to have the chance to push against something, respond to something. And in a way, it feels like, you know, how peat, the layers of peat, you feel like your job is to add some more layers to create that richness for us as passers-by and invite the passer-by in, which it was the passer-by who was not cared for before.
1: It's a really interesting thing because, you know, I often notice there are places in London which are definitely public spaces and which you definitely think you could go into, but people don't go into them. I think, for example, around where all the university here is, in University of London, there's nothing stopping the public just walking through around the colleges, but buildings can sometimes get invisible barriers around them. And I think that's what had happened with Olympia. People felt, oh no, you only go there, as you say, if there's a trade show to be seen. How did you begin to... the canopy and this new street is one way in. But it's funny the words get attached to a project. And this word generosity, I keep on hearing people say, it's a very generous building. It has got an invitation. Beyond the cracking of the walls, how do you make a space generous? How do you make a space where people think, okay, I have some ownership of this. This is for me.
0: As the master planning design team and then architects of most of those buildings. We collaborated with a firm called Spark on the architecture part as well. And you can't control what happens. You know, you're really making a platform for future generations. So you are, I suppose, trying to find triggers that will provoke more interesting things to happen rather than more boring things to happen. And in some sense, I think as humans, we all have in common that we are attracted by fascination. Sounds sort of obvious. And so we've had environments that are very low on a fascination score. So you're trying to have a sort of like a meal has different courses. We've had meals where all you're having is one thing constantly. I remember I had a girlfriend years ago and she didn't like risotto or pizza because every bite tasted the same as every other bite. And I thought that was quite interesting. We've had environments where they're big environments, but it's sort of the sameness everywhere. So allowing there to be little unexpected views, niches, and changes in material, things like that. My studio is based in King's Cross, and we were very lucky to work on a number of the projects in King's Cross, including the Cold Drops Yard, which we designed, and the newspaper kiosk at the smallest scale, and then the new Google DeepMind building that they just moved into last week. And King's Cross has been successful because it's got lots of twists and turns and layering, all the way from the Word on the Water bookshop that's there floating on the canal that some of your listeners will know, which just your heart just warms and just oozes and opens up when you see that floating bookshop. And in our architectural role, all we can do is, I mean, Olympia is smaller than King's Cross, but it's just try and make the generous public spaces that the hope is that different people will then have their own ideas of what to do with them over time. Just like an exhibition hall doesn't determine what will happen inside it, but just the fact it's there gives other people then provocations to use it, and they apply their own creativity. So I think we had to also be careful to make sure we were leaving enough flexibility, but it was loads of constraints. You've got these halls and the roofs that you can't move, and a big part was just clearing all the junk, all the air control, electrical systems that have accumulated over almost a century and a half, because nobody, that was the place you could bung stuff. But that was too precious. And so there was a lot of reorganizing, Marie Kondoing the roof, in a sense of the roof, to turn it into actually a space. Because I always felt, I remember going up on the roof of a building on Regent Street, and it's magic, that sort of Mary Poppins level. And you go to New York and into a tower and just look down. It's not very interesting. I mean, you look down and then you just, it's like you're in a helicopter. But when you're actually at that shoulder height of the buildings of London, it's much more interesting. And so we aren't super tall, but that public space is just skimming the rooftops around. And so I think it's just, there's no public street raised up in London like that. And so we had a very lovely moment where suddenly it got its own postcode. That raised street got a postcode, and that was when we knew our idea had really landed.
1: Maybe in Asia, maybe in Japan, you're used to going up one or two levels to kind of like go to a restaurant floor. We're just not very used to doing that in London. And I think the same thing you say is, you know, without overusing it, the notion of the High Line. Maybe I always thought the High Line had taken even its creators by surprise because of this shoulder thing you talk about. It's like there is something about just looking at what's very familiar but several floors up that's so engaging. And the same thing when I was on your new street, I got to go to a preview of the building and went when it was a building site. And while people were giving me information, all I could do was stare at the skyline because it was just like, oh my God, and that's where that is. And you do feel reattached.
0: It's about giving. Yeah. To me, I felt that your job in this world, this architectural privilege of having the chance to shape pieces of city that millions of people go to, is that you're in public service. My job is to serve the public, serve people who will never buy anything, never work there, But I remember experiencing the world as a teenager where you're not invited into anywhere. But that world you roam around in, people have got scared of teenagers and they don't feel welcome. So that felt important to me to be making somewhere you do feel you can wander around and have a different experience.
1: And I think also the thing you say about that there's something about creating a space where people are going to be entertained. I saw X at Olympia. That's kind of stuff that kind of sits in people.
0: I remember when I was a 19-year-old, Time Out was really big then. And I worked for a bike company and we had a stand inside the Time Out show at Olympia. And it was amazing. The world at that time, Yuri Geller, the spoon bender, was at the height of his spoon bending fame. And I came in and there was, on one of the stands, there was someone sitting in a bath filled with custard and sweet corn. And you're like, spot. And so I was working on the stand. Then Yuri Geller was there and there were people who were arguing that he was a fraud and it was fake what he was doing. And he was shouting at me. He was so angry. And I remember it was just so fascinating. The things that happen within exhibition halls in that world. Yeah, yeah. But there hasn't been any spill-out space or any of the surrounding true public space for the people who didn't feel that they were had bought a ticket or were going to something. And I'm interested in that world around us. There's been a sort of degrading of public experience and areas that were really fascinating. You know, you used to think, oh, Covent Garden, you know, let's go to Covent. What do you do? You know, where do we go when your agenda is just to go and wander around? And many places, as they got filled up with shopping, they just turned blander and blander. So it feels like my studio's job is trying to make that public realm that we share together more generous and more engaging. Yes, there are the commercial forces of the world around us, but how can we use them as the excuse to make the world around us more interesting rather than duller? And in general, I think that society is really wary of any new development now. New development has such a bad name because we think, uh-oh, new development means boring, characterless, soulless, sterile places. That's the default. And so we've got a public conversation that has evaporated. We don't even talk about the public world around us because everyone feels so powerless. And it's, I think, an area that if we did, it would actually create the conditions that would mean politicians and city planners would be emboldened to sort of have the confidence, the creative confidence to say, like, come on, places have to be really engaging and generous, and creativity shouldn't just be at auction houses and inside art galleries. It should be spilling out into the world we share, which is the ultimate gallery that we're all in together.
1: Thomas Heatherwick, it's been a pleasure to have you here with us today on The Urbanist. Thank you. Now, while a large scale and a weighty history can often add to the pressure behind a development, an elongated timeframe can also make it tough to deliver the outcomes that were hoped for at the genesis of a project. Elephant Park is a nearly 20-year-long mixed-use regeneration project in London's Elephant and Castle neighbourhood, and it's been transforming the area throughout its development by providing more housing, green space and business opportunities. Well, Nick Watson is a development director at Lendlease and the project director for Elephant Park. Nick joined me back in June as the finishing touches were being put on this project, and I asked Nick to begin by explaining to listeners around the world what this development actually is.
2: The genesis of it with the local council was the late 90s, and they started looking at the policy documentation. And as we sit here today, 2026, we're just about to complete the final plot. So that's seen as deliver about 3,000 new homes, over 50 retail units, a new public library, public park, energy centre, and public realm around the whole estate. The origins of it were Elephant and Castle was badly bombed after the Second World War. The Haygate estate was developed by the sort of former London Council, and that was completed late 60s, I think early 70s it finished. based on the premise of taking people off the streets, car-dominated setting, very little active frontages, and sadly deteriorated quite quickly. And the council took the view that the best approach would be to demolish that estate and regenerate it.
1: Well, for people who are not Londoners, if you went to South London 20 years ago, in the middle of a giant roundabout, which it still is a key transport hub, was this hideous shopping centre that had deteriorated. And at one point they just decided, let's paint it pink because that will cover up the fact that it's so terrible. It was an area that was, as you say, because of 60s planning and the dominance of the car, you didn't know where to walk. You were lost when you went there. There were a few famous nightclub spots and things, but because it felt a bit quiet and derelict at night, they thought they could get away with like the likes of Ministry of Sound founding up down there and things. But what was the ambition then? So the housing, I understand, but was it also to restitch this bit of London back into the general fabric and take away some of that car domination?
2: Yeah, 100%. I think this felt like a forgotten part of central London. You know, people had almost forgotten how close it was to the Thames, to the South Bank, to so much of what is famous about London. As you say, it had become car dominated. It just didn't work. It sat as a isolated piece of land, really, that planners were struggling to work out what to do with it. And if you look at it today, it's transformed. It's been reconnected with that gyratory that you referenced, and the connection in to some of the Victorian housing stock has really, again, to use the word you've used, restitched this part of South London. But actually, when you peeled some of the layers back, it's got a really strong character that flowed through all of those time periods. And what we've done is try to retain that character, so it's got a really strong South American and Latino community. And you see that in what's there today. You know, there's Venezuelan and Brazilian restaurants and eateries and things, and it has a really strong personality that's been retained through that regeneration.
1: Now, one of the things that's happening across London and has happened here as well is the need for density in our cities. There's quite a few high-rise apartment buildings that have generally been regarded as delivering high-quality housing. The complication for me always is when you think about density, it sounds great on paper, but unless you have, as you say, this vibrant community on the ground floor and a sense of public realm and a place for people to mingle and gather, you can construct essentially places where people come home to and then go to work from and don't feel much of a community. So how have all that housing, in a way, made a community?
2: I think the essence of what you describe, you have to keep in your mind throughout that master planning and delivery process, and you have to iterate and you have to create a master plan that has flexibility around it. You also have to listen to the feedback you get from stakeholders, from the community at large, you know, both businesses and residents, the local authority themselves, because that way you start to create these moments in time. You know, the measure of success for any regeneration is how it makes you feel, and, you know, the moments in time that are created as a result of that regeneration. And I suppose a really tangible example of that at Elephant Park was the original master plan didn't probably pay enough attention to the mature trees that were one of the assets of the original Haygate estate. It had inside of its sort of 60s monolithic structures an amazing green space with a lot of beautiful mature trees. The local community were passionate about that, and we replanned, reordered the street scene to take account of that and retain a lot of the trees and enhance that with additional trees off-site. And then we also looked at the hierarchy of some of those streets. So originally one of the main boulevards, if you like, that runs through the park, Ash Avenue, was intended to be for cars. You know, when we really, you know, had a cold towel moment, put that across our forehead and thought hard about it, we're like, this is not the right solution. So that's now a pedestrianised route and a vital component of creating a park that's this central piece of the wider master plan. And that drives the response to density. So most of the new homes have got views of the park. They all have access to this amazing 11-acre green space in Zone 1 London that's just incredible. You know, it's those thoughts and considerations that form the bedrock of successful master plans.
1: I want to ask you about the 20-year arc in a moment, but just tell me, when it comes to rebuilding a housing estate which had much public housing on it, I guess today everyone loves to say, oh, retrofit, don't build new. But actually many of these buildings put up in the 60s were economically constructed, not even of the finest concrete that was available at the time. Were there some tough choices to be made to say, actually, look, it would be lovely to dress these things up, but we need, in some places, a clean slate?
2: Yeah, I think at Elephant that was the case. And, you know, thinking in the time since those decisions were made at Elephant and Castle have moved on, and the economics have changed as well. There is greater consideration around retrofit. And I wouldn't necessarily say, you know, they're not mutually exclusive. So you can have estate regeneration or regeneration at large, where sometimes you might retrofit part of the estate or part of the homes, you may demolish others. And considerations there will be around density, there will be around cost of retrofit, the cost of running those homes. We know that the cost of living, the estate costs, the service costs that go with successful regeneration are all really important considerations. So we take that into account in that decision-making process. I think in the case of Elephant, it was clear there was sort of a clean slate, as you say, was required, both from a density point of view, but the fundamental flaws in the original development were clear to see. You know, we're sat here in a very different environment, and it'd be a different set of considerations that would take place today.
1: And Nick, tell me, so 20 years ago, someone to get this off the ground at Lendlease comes up with a master plan, and you get the buy-in of other developers and the local authorities. Over 20 years, probably a few of the people who were there on day one have retired and moved on and gone. Councils have been re-elected. We've had COVID, which has changed the demands on projects like this. You know, where are we going to do our co-working? Where are the new social spaces? When you look back at what was considered 20 years ago as the project and what now is there as you literally finish this project, is it important that you can flex and change across that time, or do you have to hold on to the original master plan?
2: I think you have to be true to the vision and what you want to achieve. And I have to give a huge amount of credit to Southwark Council, because they've done that through, as you say, there have been changes in political administration, officers, but they have stayed true to that vision of what they've been trying to create. So I think a lot of kudos to them. I do think you have to be flexible in your approach and respond to market demands, market dynamics, both in terms of the uses, but some of those master plan considerations. So it's a balance between the two. But, you know, the moment you lose sight of the original vision and what you were trying to achieve, I think, you know, that becomes dangerous. So having that clarity of thought, having that really strong partnership between developer and local authority is vital. And that's also vital in terms of bringing in third-party investment. So, you know, we've been really lucky and successful in terms of the recent plots. We've been able to bring in Daiwa House, a Japanese funding partner who've contributed to the capital, and finding that like-minded capital that believes in the vision, believes in the approach, believes in the quality of place you're trying to deliver are really important considerations in that as well.
1: Perhaps if you can quickly tell me what it means to finish a project, but just tell me what happens after that point. Does an organisation like yours stay involved, or is that now, okay, we leave this to the community, to the people who live in these buildings, to the local authority?
2: You probably never truly finish a project. You probably never truly walk away, as it were. But our intention is that I call it handing over the baton to the community, their neighbourhood, the residential plots that all have their own resident associations. You know, we're a developer at heart. One of the measures of success is our ability to step away from something, but not sort of pull the rug from under something either. We have to create a transitional arrangement that hands over to residents and businesses. We've been able to successfully exit the retail. So we sold the majority of the retail at the end of 2024, having done what we wished to do. So we curated that space, that ground plane, the different mix of uses, a balance between national well-known brands and local businesses that have been really successful in embedding themselves in the scheme. So it's our ability to leave but make sure that the foundation's in place for that place to succeed over the long term that's really important.
1: Nick Watson there, and my thanks to him. Well, that's all for this week's episode of The Urbanist. You can follow us for new editions of the show every week. And you can subscribe to Monocle magazine for reports on all things design, architecture and urbanism too. 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This episode of The Urbanist was produced and edited by David Stevens. I'm Andrew Tuck. Goodbye, and thank you for listening, City Lovers.
3: My thanks there to Andrew Tuck and his team. That was the latest episode of The Urbanist. 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
3: We're starting with a track from Rio de Janeiro. This is Anita with So Much Love.

0: You were listening there to Donny Burnett from Sydney. That track was called Mr. Experience. And just before that, we heard from the pop queen of the Greek music scene, Eleni Ferreira, with Alleluia. It's time now for a quick break.
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0: That was music there from the US of A. That was Dijon with Yamaha. It's time now for a quick break, but at 2200 time in London, that's in just a second, I'm back with more for you here on Monocle Radio. 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
1: You're listening to Monocle Radio in association with Chanel Watches. 7 times stronger than steel, the J12 ceramic is unmatched in its resistance to abrasions over time. Yet its greatest strength lies in its softness. Polished with diamond powder, it feels as smooth as silk against the skin. Combined with the Caliber 12.1 manufacturer movement, the exceptional material embodies all the expertise and cutting-edge technology of Chanel watchmaking. An invincible softness that becomes one with whomever wears it. Chanel Watches, official timekeeper of Monocle Radio.
0: It's 8 a.m. in Sydney, midnight in Bucharest, 2200 here in London, and 11 a.m. in Honolulu. That's the time on Monocle Radio, brought to you by Chanel Watches. A very good evening to you from London. I'm Thomas Waterhouse here in Studio One at Midori House, the heart of Monocle HQ here in the British capital. I hope you're all having a lovely weekend, whatever you're up to and wherever you are in the world. In just a second, we'll be joining Andrew Muller with the Foreign Desk. And then in 1 hour's time, Nick Moniz and Grace Charlton will have Monocle on Design. And of course, there's lots more music on the way as well. Do stay tuned. It's time then to join our contributing editor, Andrew Muller, with the latest episode of The Foreign Desk.
2: Last month was the hottest June ever recorded in Western Europe. As of this recording, wildfires are ablaze across the continent, from Wales in the west to Turkey in the east. Spain has declared a national emergency as fires rage around Madrid. France has been compelled to take the extraordinary step of evacuating tens of thousands of people from the Cap Ferret Peninsula. Drought has been declared in several regions of the proverbially rain-swept United Kingdom. None of this is exactly news. The 10 hottest years on record have been the last 10 years, the 3 hottest, the last 3. Climate change, global warming, call it what you will, should not be any more a subject of political contest than gravity. But it is. Earth's most powerful nation, an obviously necessary partner in any possible solution to climate change, is led by someone who has repeatedly declared climate change a scam and a con, and clearly many of his fellow citizens agree with him. And US President Donald Trump is regrettably far from the only person in public life who owes their prominence, at least in part, to obstinately denying the obvious. As so often, we may draw upon the eternal wisdom of Upton Sinclair. It is difficult to get a man to understand something when his salary depends upon his not understanding it. The good, well, goodish news is that adherence to climate denialism appears to be the province of a dwindling cohort of diehards. Even those countries which have prospered from oil and gas have apprehended that fossil fuels are not the future, not least because a few of these countries were already plenty hot and dry enough. The need to address climate change is prompting new relationships and new thinking about how affected countries, which is all countries, whether they believe it or not, can work together. Why and how has climate denialism endured? Why are some governments still embracing it? How are others fighting it? And how is climate change reshaping diplomacy? This is The Foreign Desk.
3: The amazing thing about the current moment is that those priorities are now moving in the same direction. And so a government can actually improve people's pocketbooks and solve climate change at the same time.
4: India, Indonesia, Vietnam, Nigeria, how those countries power their economies will determine the trajectory of global climate emissions.
5: When you shift the framework away from arguing about the facts to exposing the con, for many people, that is a real eye-opener and it can be transformative.
2: You're listening to The Foreign Desk with me, Andrew Muller. Our first guest is Matto Mildenberger, Professor of Political Science at the University of California, Santa Barbara. His research specializes in climate policy and climate opinion. Matto, first of all, when we think about the political difficulties of actually enacting legislation on climate change, how big a factor is the, well, it's a common problem for democratic governments that these are all long-term measures and most democratic governments tend to think no further ahead than the next election.
3: Yeah, I think this is a really big part of the climate policy puzzle. It's something that I think governments are getting better at. Up until maybe 5-6 years ago, one of the ways that many governments were trying to pass climate policy was through something called a carbon price. That was sort of the popular way to try and address this issue with policy. That tries to make the cost of polluting with carbon more expensive, but that means that energy prices, the price of gasoline, goes up. Now, if you talk to a politician or really anyone who thinks about politics and say, I have a great idea for a policy, it's going to impose a bunch of costs on consumers in the short term, but in 10 or 15 years, their lives are going to be better. Most politicians will laugh at you, mm-hmm. And laugh you out of the room, because they spend enormous amounts of effort to take all the benefits and make them salient in the next couple of years during their electoral cycles, and then offload those costs to, 15, 20 years from now. But climate policy, as it was sort of politicized for so many years around the idea of a carbon price, kind of inverted everything we know about what is a sensible political strategy to do things. This happened in Australia, happened in Canada. You have these carbon prices and often they get repealed because it's sort of all pain, no gain, where people don't really see the fact that their houses are not going to burn down in 15 years and, their communities aren't going to flood.
2: So what do we learn, or what should politicians learn from that? Is the lesson there that no amount of explanation, that no amount of messaging will carry it over the line? You have to come up with something that people can feel in their wallets fast.
3: Yeah, I mean, you look all around the world, you look at public opinion surveys, you look at the data, and there are really large majorities in almost every country that are quite concerned about the impacts of climate change, right? People see it. They have a sense it's happening, and they actually want their governments to do something about it. But, there is also in many parts of the world, like an energy crisis right now, there's an energy affordability crisis. 15, 20 years ago, those were in tension. Mm. And so people's preference for taking action on the environment might have been in tension with their needs to sort of have affordable energy and sort of, pay the bills at the end of the month. The amazing thing about the current moment is that those two particular priorities are now moving in the same direction. And so a government can actually improve people's pocketbooks and solve climate change at the same time. What's often standing in the way is the fossil fuel industry. Mm. You take an example in the United States, the southern United States, lots of coal-fired power generation, and the current government and the current Trump administration is trying to prop up coal. Regional utilities are propping up these coal plants. There have been some very credible studies by energy system modelers and people who study electricity systems showing that if you shut down every single coal plant in the U.S. South today and you built brand new solar, it would actually save people's bills. They would have reduced electricity bills. So the propping up of the current system with its fossil fuels is actually costing people money, even relative to a totally new build energy system on solar. That's just how cheap solar has gotten. So this is still a big fight. We're not moving fast enough, but that's because there are a lot of powerful actors who benefit from the status quo, who are making money out of our current energy system. And it's still a fight to sort of transform the system to the cleaner, cheaper one. But most people are going to be winners from this clean energy transition if sort of the fossil fuel incumbents get out of the way.
2: I mean, as you look around, though, at some of the countries that we have talked about, does it strike you that there are any national, state or local governments or even individual politicians who are showing how this should be done in terms of either policy or communicating?
3: Yeah, I mean, I think that there are. I think that you see people who are becoming quite effective at communicating about, for instance, the jobs and affordability benefit of climate. You also see countries that you might not expect being at the forefront of the energy transition, because these are countries in which that cheaper, cleaner, better political message is proving to be really, really powerful. You know, there's been this assumption that some people like to make that, you know, renewable energy is intermittent, it's unreliable, but fossil fuels are sort of reliable base fuels. That's also kind of being flipped on its head right now, because batteries plus solar are turning out to be a pretty reliable way to sort of manage fluctuation in grid needs. And both the sort of oil and gas crisis triggered by Russian invasion of Ukraine, and now sort of, you know, the fact that suddenly the Straits of Hormuz can just be sort of closed and there's sort of a regional war in the Middle East. These are making a lot of countries think twice about how reliable oil and gas really is. And so I think we're beginning to see rapid movement in, for instance, a bunch of Asian markets to diversify away from fossil fuels. Now, that's going to be a bit stickier. It's going to take longer in a place like, say, the U.S. or Australia, because these are oil and coal producing countries. And so there are people who are winning from selling the fossil fuel in those countries. And those people have a lot of power within the domestic political system. There are not a lot of good examples in the world of countries deciding to shut down their own fossil fuel industries. But as demand for those fossil fuels goes down, it's going to sort of weaken those industries quite a bit. And I think that's what we're beginning to see in the last couple of years, is it's not about restricting the supply of fossil fuels. There's actually demand destruction. More and more countries and places are moving away from fossil fuels. The sort of belief in energy markets that China, for instance, would become this new global market for gas is really proving to be misguided. You know, Chinese oil and gas consumption is pretty flat. It doesn't seem like it's going to be this massive new growth market. There's even evidence right now that India is sort of not going to be kind of the growth market for natural gas that people thought it might be 5 years ago. So I think we're going to quickly see some really weakened, constrained growth in demand for these products. And I think it's going to scramble sort of global energy markets faster than people think. Whether it's fast enough to solve the climate crisis depends on a lot of things, and it depends on the culture war and who wins the culture war, too.
2: That was Matto Mildenberger, professor of political science at the University of California, Santa Barbara. This is The Foreign Desk. You're listening to The Foreign Desk with me, Andrew Muller. Climate change is a global problem, which in an ideal world would rally everyone, heedless of other disagreements, to global solutions. This world being far from ideal, climate has become another front of diplomatic disputes, but sometimes diplomatic agreements. I'm joined now by Somini Sengupta, an editor and writer on the New York Times International Desk, who has written on climate change for the last 8 years. Somini, first of all, let's try to be optimistic. Is there any argument that more might be getting done faster on the basis of basic transactional diplomacy than it ever was when climate change was more thought about in terms of environmental protection or historical justice? If everyone's just trying to get what they need and what they want, does that actually speed up the process?
4: Well, diplomacy is always based on countries' interests, self-interests. Mm. And one thing to point out is that in 2025, globally, most of the world's new electricity demand for things like air conditioners, you know, new air conditioners, for things like new factories or data centers, most of the new electricity demand in 2025 was already being met by solar energy. Mm-hmm. Why? Because the price of solar panels has just plummeted. It is the cheapest source of new electricity generation in the vast majority of the world today. At the same time, the big problem that solar energy had, which was that it was intermittent, right? It gave you energy when the sun was shining. Well, that has been increasingly solved by batteries, very large battery systems that used to be really, really expensive, pretty much unaffordable for many countries. Well, the price of lithium-ion batteries has really, really started to fall, and that is becoming more realistic.
2: I mean, are there divisions still within climate diplomacy, like really fundamental ones? Because there was a schism with which you will doubtless be familiar between what I guess we might think of as developed nations versus less developed nations, in that the less developed nations were saying it's easy enough for you to lecture us on the need for an energy transition, but we are trying to lift people out of poverty sooner rather than later, and we need to rely on fossil fuels to do that.
4: Yeah. The effects of climate change are disproportionately felt by the poorest people in the poorest countries. That remains the case. And yes, you are right to point out that there has been this fault line in global climate discussions. And that is, you rich countries, industrialized nations, you've put all of this climate pollution into the atmosphere. It's affecting all of us. And now we're supposed to not use fossil fuels, and we're supposed to use renewable energies to not pollute. What I'm really seeing is a shift there. Many countries that were planning to really increase coal power generation to produce new electricity, countries like Pakistan, Bangladesh, Vietnam, they're increasingly turning to solar energy and batteries to meet their new electricity demand. Why? Because solar is just much cheaper. They're also concerned about the air pollution that coal power creates. And that can be a bit of a political issue that can result in protests. What you're not seeing is a closing of coal plants. In fact, there continues to be more coal plants being built in China, which uses more coal, which burns more coal than any other country in the world. What you're seeing is more coal plants in India. But in many countries, the build out of coal plants has really slowed down.
2: Do you think there is starting to gather among those previously less developed and less powerful countries, some of the ones you mentioned, for example, that the energy transition might open diplomatic opportunities for them? Because if they don't need so much to worry about what the United States or Saudi Arabia or whoever else they're dependent on thinks about them, does that create diplomatic opportunities for those countries?
4: I think there is a real competition going on between the petrostates of the world. The United States is now the largest oil and gas producer, and China, which is by far the biggest player in renewable energy technologies, solar, wind, batteries, electric vehicles. By the way, electric vehicles on two wheels, motorcycles, and four wheels, cars, trucks. So you're seeing this real competition between the United States and China over how the global economy will be powered. For most countries around the world, they're faced with a choice. How much do we continue to import oil and gas? And how much do we import from China the solar kit or the wind equipment, the batteries, and then generate our own? I think that is really the choice facing the vast majority of countries, including the countries where energy demand is really growing. And those are a handful of countries in what we would call the emerging economies: India, Indonesia, Vietnam, Nigeria. And how those countries power their economies will determine to a large extent the trajectory of global climate emissions.
2: Just finally, then, a question not so much about climate diplomacy itself, but about reporting on climate diplomacy and on climate more generally. What have you learned about reporting this stuff in a way that gets around the difficulties, I guess, of reporting on climate? One is that a lot of it is extremely technical, and that a lot of it is really quite daunting. How do you keep people engaged without them either zoning out of it or subsiding into despair?
4: Well, I hope that people aren't zoning out in our conversation, though they may be. Look, the term climate change can feel very abstract. Mm. And you're right to say that some of it can feel very technical. But, you know, at the end of the day, global temperatures are higher than they were a century ago. We are all feeling the effects of that, whether that is just, you know, unbearable summer temperatures in Europe, in the United States, whether that's wildfires, extreme rainfall, drought affecting our food supply, diminishing water resources that forces us to, you know, turn off nuclear power plants, for example, in various countries. The point is, the effects of a warmer planet are affecting our daily lives. And what I've learned is that my audience wants to understand that better. And our job as journalists is to explain hard things in ways that are, you know, important and understandable. My strategy has been to tell the stories of real people who are feeling the effects of a hotter planet and who are trying to make everyday practical fixes to living on a hotter planet.
2: Somini Sengupta at the New York Times, thank you for joining us. You're listening to The Foreign Desk. This is The Foreign Desk on Monocle Radio. Climate is hardly the first subject about which vested interests have sought to befuddle voters and the governments they elect. We have been here before with tobacco and pesticides, among other hazards. Our next guest is Naomi Oreskes, earth scientist, historian, co-author with Eric Conway of Merchants of Doubt, How a Handful of Scientists Obscured the Truth on Issues from Tobacco Smoke to Global Warming, and The Big Myth, How American Business Taught Us to Loathe Government and Love the Free Market. Naomi, first of all, let's maybe try and extend a certain benefit of the doubt to denialists. Do you get the sense from your research into them that there is ever a genuine, deeply held principle here, or is it just about money?
5: There are definitely some deeply held principles. I would say those principles are misapplied. But one of the key arguments Eric Conway and I made in our book, Merchants of Doubt, many years ago, was that the people we were studying weren't just shills for industry. They were motivated by a belief about the relationship between free market economics and political freedom more broadly. So that wasn't a horrible thing for them to think. To be concerned about maintaining democratic freedoms is a concern I share. Mm. The problem was how they applied that concern in a way that misrepresented and really falsified scientific information.
2: So is that often what it comes down to, perhaps slightly libertarian concern about overreach of government, overreach of regulation, that they would rather take the risks associated with letting the market decide than allow government to intervene?
5: Yes, exactly. I mean, today climate change is a very complicated beast. It's a whole lot more complicated than it was when we started working on this. I mean, in a way, what we told was an origin story. But yes, exactly. I think that's exactly the argument we make in the book, that they think the risks of government overreach and government intervention turning into totalitarian, they think that risk is greater than the risks of environmental and public health harm. The problem is that to make that argument, they have to make a claim about how great the environmental and public health harms are. And that's where they go wrong, in my opinion, because they start downplaying the scientific evidence to the point of really misrepresenting it and eventually making claims that are just flat out false. And that's part of the evolution of this story, because as time goes on, even though the underlying political concerns may have some validity, as the science gets stronger, the misrepresentation of the scientific facts becomes more and more egregious.
2: Hey, what is the underlying strategy, though? And I guess I'm also asking, is the underlying strategy in common? Is it that thing of saying the conventional wisdom is inaccurate, here are the facts, or just sowing doubt and confusion so nobody is sure what to believe?
5: Mostly the latter. Again, it's a complicated landscape. It's not just one thing, but mostly it's sowing doubt. That's why our book is called Emergence of Doubt, because what these people came to understand, and they even did research that proved this, was that if people are confused, confusion favors the status quo. People will say, well, why should we spend money fixing this problem if we're not really sure it's real? Or why should I make personal changes in my life if I'm not really sure it's real? So doubt favors the status quo. It favors the incumbents. And that's an incredibly powerful insight, because it means they don't have to prove that smoking is safe. They don't have to prove that climate change is not happening. They just have to sow doubt.
2: I mean, is it possible, do you think, to quantify the damage that has been done to efforts to ameliorate climate change by the denialism? Because there is also that thing, and I guess it's infuriating with all kinds of misinformation, that all the energy that has to be expended arguing with it or trying to overcome it is energy that could be spent doing something more productive.
5: Well, absolutely. And that's, of course, what Eric Conway and I have been arguing for more than 20 years now. And I think we are getting to a point where we can begin to quantify the damage. I mean, some of the damage can't be quantified, like the cost of mistrust in science, undermining public trust in science, and undermining public trust in the democratic institutions that rely on good scientific knowledge. That's really hard to quantify. But on the other hand, you know, we're now seeing billions, tens, even hundreds of billions of dollars in property damage from wildfires, floods, and the like. We're seeing deaths from heat waves. I'm working on a project right now with a colleague at ETH Zurich on deaths from heat waves that have become worse because of climate change. And we think we're at the point where we are beginning to be able to quantify some of those effects. So there's both really tangible monetary damages, tangible damages to public health, and then also this sort of, you know, incalculable damage to public trust in institutions.
2: But during your research then, both for the book and subsequently, did you run across anybody with any ideas about how you respond to this? Because I think most people listening will at some point have had the feeling of trying to probably get into an online argument by demonstrating to somebody, look, here are facts, data, research, and getting a response, you know, along the lines of, well, you think you can prove anything with facts?
5: Yes. So what we know very clearly, both from research and from our own personal experience in this space now, is you cannot solve the problem with more scientific facts. Because if the strategy is to sow doubt, doubt is potentially endless. And whatever facts you provide, people can raise questions about them. So what you have to do is shift it to the larger framework. And this is, of course, what Eric Conway and I try to do in our work, to expose the political and the economic motivations, and to expose the power relations that are involved, to show how really powerful forces, including the fossil fuel industry, one of the most profitable industries in the history of mankind, has a vested interest in keeping us confused on this issue and a vested interest in preserving the fossil fuel structured status quo. And when people begin to understand that, then they become open to realizing that in a way we've been on the losing end of a con. And no one wants to be a sucker. Nobody wants to be on the losing end of a con. And so I have found in my own work that when you shift the framework away from arguing about the facts to exposing the con, for many people that is a real eye-opener, and it can be transformative.
2: Well, to bring us back to the subject of this program then, Is there anything that can be learned from the overcoming of denial and disinformation about previous subjects? For example, tobacco. There was a time, really not all that long ago, grand scheme of things, where people thought it was at worst harmless and perhaps at best even good for you, and there were doctors willing to put their name to that statement. We are now at a point where really nobody you would take seriously is arguing that tobacco is anything other than extremely harmful. So are there any lessons from that process as to how we might get there with matters pertaining to climate?
5: Yes, absolutely. I think there's two big lessons that I take away from that. The first is that change is possible. Even as powerful as the tobacco industry was, people, scientists, citizens, politicians were able to get this industry somewhat under control and greatly reduce smoking and greatly reduce deaths from smoking. So there is like some hope in this otherwise rather bleak situation. But the other really important lesson is that we have to talk about it. One of the things that is so damaging about the current situation is because issues like climate change have been deliberately polarized by the people who benefit from that polarization, a lot of us just don't want to talk about it. We don't want to get in a fight. We don't want to have a conflict with our friends and family. And so we just stay quiet. But that is incredibly damaging, right? Because part of the way we made progress on tobacco was to talk about it, to talk about the science, but also to talk about the lies and to expose the industry as the bad actor that it was. And that conversation shifted the world. And I think we can still do the same with climate change, but we have to be willing to talk and we have to be willing to say, yeah, I get it. This is a difficult conversation, but we need to have that conversation. And the other big lesson I think that we need to take is to understand this isn't just a matter of a difference of opinion. Obviously, in a democracy, we have to have a wide range of tolerance for views we don't agree with. But this isn't just about opinion. This is about people's lives. The World Health Organization estimates that 50 million people, sit with that number for a minute, 50 million died from diseases caused by tobacco, diseases that were completely preventable. And, you know, we're not at levels of 50 million people being killed by climate change yet, but we are at the levels of tens or hundreds of billions, even trillions of dollars in damage.
2: That was Naomi Oreskes, earth scientist, historian, and co-author of Merchants of Doubt and The Big Myth. This is The Foreign Desk. And that's it for this episode of The Foreign Desk. We'll be back next week. And look out for The Foreign Desk Explainer, available every Wednesday. The Foreign Desk was produced by Anita Riota and Lily Austin. Lily also produces The Foreign Desk Explainer. Thanks also this week to Jack Jewers. To contact The Foreign Desk team, you can email Anita at aer@monocle.com. 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From me, Andrew Muller, thanks very much for listening. Until next time, goodbye.
0: My thanks there to Andrew and the rest of the Foreign Desk team here at Monocle Radio. There's music coming up after this.
6: Bienvenue to the Monocle Café in Paris. 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
0: We're starting with some music coming out of the Venezuelan capital. This is Rawayana.

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0: That was a Monocle radio classic. The track is called So Nice Summer Samba, and it comes from Bebel Gilberto. And before that, we heard from Alili with Nandake. There's music from Brazil and Italy on the way right after this.
1: The Monocle Daily wraps up the day in Europe every weekday at 1800 London time. 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
0: We head to Brazil now. This is a track called Menina Bonita Naya Chora.

0: That was Julieta Venegas with Mismo Amor. It's time now for a quick break here on Monocle Radio, but in just a second, at 2300 London time, I'm back with much more. Do stay with us.
1: 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Yet its greatest strength lies in its softness. Polished with diamond powder, it feels as smooth as silk against the skin. Combined with the Calibre 12.1 manufacture movement, the exceptional material embodies all the expertise and cutting-edge technology of Chanel watchmaking. An invincible softness that becomes one with whomever wears it. Chanel Watches, official timekeeper of Monocle Radio.
0: It's 11 a.m. in Auckland, 7 a.m. in Tokyo, 2300 here in London, and 1500 in Los Angeles. That's the time on Monocle Radio, brought to you by Chanel Watches. Coming to you from Studio One at Midori House in London, I'm Thomas Waterhouse here on Monocle Radio. There's still plenty for you to enjoy before I hand the mic over to Hassan Anderson in just under an hour's time at midnight London time. Coming up for you across the next 60 minutes, we've got lots of music on the playlist, and we'll be joining Nick Moniz and Grace Charlton with the latest episode of Monocle on Design. That's all still ahead. It's time to cross to Nick Moniz and Grace Charlton with the latest episode of Monocle on Design.

0: This is Monocle on Design, a show where we discuss everything from architecture and craft to furniture and graphic design. I'm Nick Manise. 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Can we offer people a peek behind the curtains? We're doing multiple episode recordings prior to various summer holidays.
1: Are we?
0: Yeah, that's what we've been recording multiple shows this week to try and get ahead. So I feel like we don't have any new travels to talk about, but summer holidays are underway. You're taking a few days off. There's this concept of digital minimalism that's been floated by Hassan, our producer, and this idea of stripping things away when you're travelling, going, you know, tech light, maybe?
1: Yeah. But don't you think a good holiday has an element of digital detox to it?
0: Oh, 100%. How would you go if we just kind of stripped all technology away from any of your holidays?
1: Okay, well, I think I'd last approximately a day and a half without Google Maps when I'm abroad or travelling. But then I remembered that, and I'm going to show my age, but I remember there was a time when I would travel and you didn't have roaming data, and I still managed to survive, but I have no idea how I did it. Also because I was like 18 and drunk all the time.
0: Excellent. So you just stumbled from kind of place to place. I feel like I maybe used to rely on physical maps, perhaps, or maybe being a little bit more organised. I think now we kind of like float around. I know you and I are both big fans of like having very detailed Google Maps so you can kind of go to, you know, various cafes or shops or bakeries or restaurants or whatever. Maybe previously we used to be really organized. I traveled around India when I was 19 without a phone.
1: Yeah, same.
0: I was just a guy in the street and really probably shouldn't have been left alone in, you know, in that context.
1: Or maybe I just relied on word of mouth, like, oh, how do I get to Jaipur?
0: But then I think
1: the night bus, amazing. Let's go.
0: So you did India with no phone as well?
1: Yeah.
0: Yeah, it's kind of phenomenal. In a country where a lot of people didn't speak English, there was a huge language barrier for me. I kind of still managed to make my way across the country.
1: Yeah, that's wild.
0: I'm curious, is there kind of like an ideal solution in your eye?
1: Well, maybe it is just using like a sat nav and then not having a phone. And maybe, or what are those like the phones that you use when you're off the grid? Those like brick phones.
0: What actually prompted this discussion is the idea that people are kind of putting their itineraries into AI and using chatbots to give them directions. And some of these places don't even exist. Things haven't been fact-checked. There are like stories that aren't true being circulated by this AI for people that are kind of traveling. And I think maybe for me, it feels like the ideal solution is getting your information from a local, but then maybe using Google Maps to navigate there. I still think Google Maps are ultimately a good thing.
1: Yeah, also I think it's funny if you're turning to like ChatGPT or something to put together a holiday itinerary, you will always get whatever the top five suggestions that exist online. So if you like actually want personalized recommendation or something, also actually, and maybe we're really guilty of this, you and I in our Google Maps, maybe it is just about relying on yourself while you're out in the world and like sort of following your nose a little bit more. Sometimes I get like, I feel like I've ruined holidays because I'm like obsessed with like going to somewhere that's actually on my map rather than just like looking up and down the street and seeing where's cute.
0: But then I think for me, this always makes me think, you know, when you go on holiday and you kind of like re-plan, restructure your life, do you ever do that? I feel like that's what I spend the whole of my holiday doing.
1: What do you mean?
0: I come back, I'm going to be, you know, disciplined. I'm going to get to bed on time. I'm going to like read a book a week. I'm going to like completely turn my life around. I'm going to go like phone free. And then I come back and that almost immediately all falls apart.
1: Yeah.
0: But I think for me, it's like, how can we bring elements of this into our everyday life? Isn't that nice?
1: Wow.
0: And every day is a holiday.
1: And you never work a day in your life if you love your job.
0: It feels like what we're almost trying to talk about by constantly referencing Google Maps is this idea of like this hybrid kind of technology. So maybe, you know, there are phones like the Light phone where it is, you know, you still have your maps, you still have your alarm, you still have your phone, you still got music, but you don't have Instagram or, you know, all the, I'm trying to think of the other ones I use. I constantly am using airline apps.
1: Oh my God,
0: which I guess is kind of essential. But again, it's just one of those things that it's just like, I don't even know why they're clogging up my phone. So what are your thoughts and feelings on these kind of hybrid solutions?
1: I quite like it, although it does feel quite Luddite. in spirit. And I don't know if I necessarily want to be resisting the like unstoppable tidal wave of change. I also feel like there's a part of me that fears being left behind if I don't have TikTok. It's so dumb, but I'm like, I want to be tapped into the zeitgeist at all times. But sometimes I wonder with technology and stuff like this, and like the light phone looks amazing, and I like the fact that, you know, it just does like your phone, your alarm, directions, music. Really, the problem is more like human behavior rather than design, although design can maybe help aid how it's shaped.
0: So maybe the question doesn't become like, how do we strip out technology? It's like, how do we design for discipline or create things that maybe slow us down? And I do actually have a good example of that. I recently purchased this camera called Flashback, an Australian company, Australian excellence. It operates like an analog camera. So you don't have a screen on the camera. You're still looking through a viewfinder, but the photos are then translated. You run through the 28 photos in the set of film. There's no film in it, but you run through the set of 28 photos. That then gets translated onto your phone.
1: Okay, but like, just get a film camera.
0: No, because then I have to take the film.
1: That's part of it.
0: No, but
1: like, we want the best of both worlds. We want the rewarding aspects of analog.
0: And isn't
1: that
0: a good
1: thing?
0: And
1: then we like want the like app and convenience of thing. No, but I feel like if you're actually shooting on film, it's part of the like reward is to...
0: Well, no, maybe. Can I...
1: get it developed and not have it on your phone. And because if you want to scan it, that's another step. I'm a Luddite. I'm actually such a Luddite.
0: Well, so you are going back to a Luddite. But for me, the thing I liked about, and I shot on film for years, just on like a little point and shoot, I would so rarely get the film developed. But what I liked about shooting on film is like, I think less, I just take the photo. I operate very differently to other people. I really am a point and shoot. I don't overthink it. And it means I don't spend ages trying to compose the perfect thing. And I actually sometimes think the results are a little bit more interesting. You can feel that there's less polish being put into it, which is what I kind of like in the snaps that I take for me personally. So for me, it's that barrier between the screen and whatever I'm trying to take. So I've been able to maintain that while still enjoying, I guess, the benefits of technology. And if we want to talk about staying in the zeitgeist, all of a sudden I could almost instantly put these photos on Instagram. It's this kind of like beautiful hybrid position to be in.
1: Why can't the hybridity be in our own brains? You know what I mean? I think this is like a problem of discipline more than like technology.
0: Well, this is what we're coming back to. Yeah, the whole thing, the whole thing is discipline. Like, how can we design in ways that, I guess, encourage that kind of discipline? And for me, that camera is the embodiment of it.
1: It's funny that we're talking about discipline so much, because also there's like been a movement to design all these products that help with distraction. Like, I don't know if everything we're like sort of talking to, the underpinning topic is like shortened attention spans.
0: I think so. This is off the back of a kind of digital hourglass kind of timer. And I think the conversation that's just got some press recently. And I think the thing that makes me question this is, why not just use an hourglass? It is speaking to this kind of bigger movement too. So there was a festival for big tech skeptics held in New York earlier this month. And the crowd was predominantly Gen Z. There were people in their 20s and they were leading chants, which I just find so funny. Imagine people being fired up enough to chant, no Gemini, no ChatGPT, no Grok, no Claude. I mean, a hard thing to chant, I think. It's not very catchy, is it?
1: It's not catchy. Also, like, shout out to people who were called Claude before Claude was developed.
0: It's an excellent name. Maybe this is it. So if young designers are turning their attention to, I guess, designing for these solutions, if you could task any designer in the world to problem solve one problem behavior of yours, what would it be?
1: I think I'd get Dieter Rams to design a sensory deprivation tank for me so that I can float in there sort of like I'm an astronaut in space and maybe like meditate my woes away. I think that would be really nice. And I think,
0: or ruminate.
1: I think he would do a really good job. But it's funny because actually what I'm hoping to achieve from this is sensory deprivation, which is a lot of what this tech is about. So maybe it speaks to overstimulation. And I'm not Gen Z. I'm on the cusp of it, but I'm not quite that generation. So I feel like I still grew up without social media for the longest time. I still feel like I had an actual childhood during really formative years. So I can't even imagine what it's like to be Gen Z, to be honest, and like the sort of amount of technology that they've had to just assimilate in their brains. Like, the brain rot is real. I feel like there is a generational disconnect, and I fear that it comes from social media.
0: But maybe also the thing that we need to be looking at is, we're looking at, I guess, physical things. Maybe this is worthy of a like broader discussion about, I guess, interface design, digital design, like all these apps, they're being created to try and hold our attention, to make us like stay on things a little bit longer. So maybe really the thing is designing in a way that makes these things less addictive. Maybe it's, there's an option on your iPhone when you can kind of saturate it and make it all grayscale, and that does help with like the addiction to these kind of colors and the movement and how the algorithms that are built to kind of make us stay engaged with these things. So maybe that's where the discussion needs to go. Okay, yes, we can design all these external things, we can brick our phones, but maybe there's a broader piece on why we're actually addicted to these things. And that is because there are experience engineers sitting in Palo Alto, sitting in the Bay Area, creating things to hold our attention the whole time. So maybe that's that's a bigger discussion about interface and UX design.
1: It almost needs like government intervention at this point. Do there need to be timers put in that are actually, because I've got timers on my phone if I'm on Instagram for more than 30 minutes. It comes up and it says you've reached your limit for today, and I just ignore
0: limit. No, I think that that is the way. But maybe also the solution is actually just maybe we do have it and is just removing ourselves from things. And I think that's kind of the beauty of travel. It does, I think, being in a new space, being in a new environment, it does something to your brain, which perhaps makes the phone a little bit less addictive. That's maybe an ideal segue into our first conversation with interior architects Gilles and Boissier. They're designing for hospitality spaces all over the globe. I mean, what are some of the traits that kind of exemplify or embody their work?
1: I find their work really interesting because it's super French. It has that French, like, decorative arts flavour to it and a very cream palette, which there's something a bit Louis XIV, like Sun King, about what they do to me. But it's funny because they're really loved by high-end hospitality chains like Ritz-Carlton or Mandarin Oriental or even La Réserve. And like...
0: Four Seasons.
1: The Four Seasons. But they bring like a bit of French chicness wherever they go.
0: There does seem to be a, you know, 18th century French decor influence.
1: Yeah, it's super opulent. I feel like since forever, French culture and interiors has been lusted after by all these different places in the world. Like in Russia, it was like super important to have like to speak French, or like in England, the sort of garden designs, you'd have like a French garden design and stuff. But it's so funny that I don't know what it is about that nation that has everyone like slightly enthralled. And I see it in fashion as well, when everyone's like, oh my God, Parisian style. And it's literally like a blazer with a t-shirt.
0: What I find fascinating about the, you know, we spend a lot of time between Paris and Milan. It's like, I feel like Milan, the Italian designers are really good at almost creating singular kind of objects. The strength of the French, to me, seems to be, I guess, cohesive environments, almost, you know, scene setting, stage, you know, world building. I think that's the real strength of the Parisian design scene, for instance, at the moment. Like, I feel like I walk into spaces and it kind of works together. Whereas sometimes when I'm in Milan, I'm like, these are all excellent elements, but it's not cohesive. It doesn't seem to be working together.
1: Yeah, and it's funny because the Italians and the French both strive for opulence. But sometimes in Italy it doesn't quite hit the mark, but in France they managed to do it.
0: And
1: would you agree?
0: Yeah, 100%. Maybe going from opulence, I guess, to luxury. It feels like the French often do luxury a bit better. Again, you talk about French fashion there. For me, it's maybe this understated confidence.
1: Yeah, and I agree. And I think what's funny is that the French really prize effortlessness.
0: And they pull it off.
1: And they pull it off, but a lot of effort goes into it. It takes like real taste and understanding and like an ability to pick out different elements and put them together and make them. And I think that's what Gilles and Boissier do really, really well.
0: We can, I guess, kind of go to them shortly to start to articulate their understanding of this. But you began by asking them about a quote of theirs. Tell us.
1: Well, I spoke to Dorothée Boissier and she said that many disagreements create fruitful dialogue and ideas. It was quite prominent as well when I visited their website, the relationship between them, because they are partners in business, brackets, and in life.
2: Working with your partner is disagreement and agreement. It's very interesting because it's really trying to forget your ego, trying to listen really deeply to what the person is telling you, your partner, because at the end you have to find the best result. So what's very interesting also for our client is that we are first our client. When we listen to each other, we are always very respectful, of course, but we are trying to be sure that when you're in front of the client, you have the answer.
1: What do you disagree on the most? Like, what are the usual things that arise and you have to debate?
2: I think it's really at the end of the project when we talk about fabrics.
1: Really?
2: Yeah. So, you know, fabrics, it's really a small, small part of the project. So it's because Patrick is always willing to have lots of whites and not a lot of colors. And I'm always pushing to have a little bit more of colors.
1: That's interesting, because when I look at your work, it's so rich and colorful and like textured, and there is a sense of restraint there. Mm. But I don't know if I'd call it like minimal necessarily.
2: It's true that we love textures. To really see textures, you have to see them on a plain color, because otherwise you're losing the texture. If you have pattern plus texture plus colors, then it's starting to be very noisy. So I think what we like, what we try to do, it's not to do too noisy, I would say, decor, interior design. That's where you put the attention. It's really important. You have to see it, but it's not a noisy moment where you have a lot of shoutings everywhere. It's really trying to listen to the right voice at the right moment.
1: So how do you divide tasks if you have a new project? How do you split it?
2: After a few years, we decided to have only one captain. When you have a boat, you can have only one captain. So Patrick is the captain. He's with his crew on the boat, stopping to different islands. I see myself almost like being the clouds, being the sun, being the rain, because I'm coming regularly on the projects, and because I have this vision, which is really an almost overseas vision, I'm maybe more able to say, maybe we are not in the right direction, you have to move your boat. You know, when you start a project, it's first you talk with the client. So by talking, you listen to words, but words can have a meaning for you and another one for me. So as soon as you don't show an image, it's difficult to be sure that you are in the right direction. So being too listening to the words and to those conversation, it helps to really pin down the right direction.
1: I'm super intrigued by the design you guys do for luxury hotels, especially the upcoming La Réserve in Florence. I don't think Florence actually has that many nice hotels, but you've also done work for Mandarin Oriental in Madrid and Morocco, Four Seasons as well. Can you tell me about how it is to design for hospitality, sort of inserting yourself in different countries and different cities and still retaining an overarching vision?
2: Working for hospitality for me, it's in design, it's really the sector that really combines the most competences, because you're really into the life of a person from the moment that the person wakes up until he goes to bed. So you really follow him during a whole day, during his different moods, from a breakfast, a tea, a party. So you have to express so many decor links to different emotions that this is really something that you have to play a lot. And also, it's not for one person. You have a variety of people with different personalities. And so you have also to do a design that everybody likes. It's also complicated. And plus, you have a brand that you have to follow in a way. So it's a little bit like in fashion. You know, in fashion, you design for a variety of people. You have dress for the morning, you have pajamas, you have incredible dresses and suits, and you have different people who are going to wear those suits, and you work for a brand. And working in hospitality, it's the same. You have a variety of customers, you have a variety of moments during the day, and you have a brand.
1: What's the research process like then? So you have to do a hotel in Marrakesh. Where do you start in terms of the first few ideas, the vision?
2: When we start a hotel, we usually start with the culture of the country, what it inspires us. And you have sometimes different cultures in one country. For example, Morocco, you have the Beldi culture, which is very, it's the culture from the countryside. So it's more rustic, it's more simple in a way. But you have also another culture, which is with a know-how, which is super, super sophisticated. So I think you have to understand where you put your feet. And this is a respect also for the country. And then you decided how do you want to play with all the ingredients, how much of this one you want to have, the other one, plus a little bit of French.
1: Well, I'm very intrigued by this because you've got work everywhere. You've got work in Mexico, Switzerland, Dubai, but you really bring this French sensibility. And I would love for you to even explain or try to explain what a French sensibility is, the art de vivre, as you call it.
2: So you have the French art de vivre, but it's also a European art de vivre. During the 18th, 19th century, Europe has been really connected to each other. All the kings were connected. I mean, culture was something and know-hows were really moving from one country to the other. When I was last month for my first time, I always wanted to go in the English countryside. So I went to the Berkshire. We, of course, went to the Windsor Castle. And you say, okay, we have Versailles, we have Windsor, but in a way, it's really a common language. So French is a thing. I think in the French decorative arts, architecture is really important inside. It means that you start to really do, I think, a room, it's how I see it, with its architecture, its doors, windows, corniche, and in a quite more or less simple way. You have decorative elements, but it stays quite sleek after you add things and things inside, furniture. So then after each country has its own styles of furniture. And in France, the Second Empire was really important for that because at that time, we really liked mixing different influences from Asia, from Africa. And this was really a nice way to mix. This is very French, I think. Being able to mix those different influences, but it's the same in England, I think you can see.
1: I think the French put more emphasis on art and the decorative arts, like you mentioned. Like, and in your work, I can see that, you know, there'll be a vase or a sculpture or a painting. Like, it is that sort of ability to pick and choose different periods of time, different geographies.
2: You know, Siècle des Lumières, it was really a moment where all the arts, but it was from objects, but also to food, perfume, costumes, everything was at its climax of being the best of the best. So we were looking for the best of each know-how and each small art. We love to go very deep into those details. It's quite French, I agree.
1: You're talking about stuff like that that happened centuries ago, but I think France has been able to preserve these little ateliers and those sort of manufacturing. Another part of your practice is that in 2021, you launched into furniture making and homeware. I was wondering what spurred this decision. How does the design and the manufacturing process?
2: We decided in 2021 to launch the furniture and objects manufacture because we think that decor cannot live with the objects inside. It's like a sort of theater. You have the scene, you have the actors, you have the furniture, and it's always a dialogue between those different proportions. Drawing a building or drawing a room or drawing a chair or a pen, it's more or less the same way of playing with the harmony, with texture. So it was very natural for us to draw furniture and now objects. And when you start to draw, you're really free to choose your material, your size, your manufacturers. And it's starting to be another process also, as you are saying, of finding the right person, having a very fruitful collaboration, being able to invent new things. So this was really an important thing for us to continue creativity from interior design to furniture and accessories.
1: Is everything made in France?
2: I would say 90% is made in France. If we have taken some manufacturer from overseas, it's because we couldn't find them in France. For example, in Indonesia, they have a way of working with wood. We call it marqueterie. It's a way to do pattern, very delicate pattern with different kind of woods. In France, it's difficult to find that. In Indonesia, we find someone who is really keen doing that. It's good, of course, when it's possible to have French manufacturers. When you don't have the skills, then you find it somewhere else and you help to develop another small industry in another country.
1: I'm quite intrigued about this. I can't believe this number. You have designed 250 boutiques or spaces for Moncler, which is an Italian outdoor brand. That is such an incredible endeavor. Like, to do 250, how over decades? That's insane.
2: It's not really the numbers which is insane. It's more the way we have done it. It was more than 20 years ago. The chairman of Montclair and artistic director, Mr. Remo Ruffini, came to see us for one of his private projects, a yacht, a sailing boat. And we started working with him, and little by little, he asked us more and more. And he said, okay, I just bought Montclair. Can you do the first shop for me? So we start to do a very small shop with very little products. And it started like that. Each shop was done between Patrick, my husband and partner, and Mr. Ruffini. It means that it's not, you know, sometimes in brands, you just do a sort of brand book and then the brand is developing it according to the country, the size of the location. And with Montclair, it's completely different. Each shop, it's a discussion between them. And after 20 years, then you really adapt and you can really make your concept evolve with the time and with the technology, with the brand. For me, it's the best way of understanding a brand and the customers as well.
1: How do you think retail design in general has changed over the past 20 years? Like, what did you have to adapt to new consumer habits? Have you found that people actually prefer to be in store now in a way that they didn't used to be?
2: Finally, they need to experience.
1: Yeah.
2: For sure. It's very easy. Experiencing is something where you are really lively. And this is something we are all looking for. So it will never stop. And we can see it. But again, with Montclair, for example, the biggest flagship they have ever done in New York, in the world, but it will be in New York. And it's a massive shop, but it's a shop where you will experience a lot of different emotions. We were talking about hospitality, and we are not far from that. You know, going from one room to another one, it's of course seeing the collections, but it's also understanding what the brand is generously offering you, those different emotions. And I think that this in fashion is now, you have to do it. Because even the non-luxury brands are doing very nice designs now, interior designs. So for the luxury ones, they have to go to be more creative with more innovation, more technology.
0: That was Dorothée Boissier of Gilles & Boissier talking to Grace in Paris. They're talking about their partnership. This is quite an amazing chat. But this idea that they decided to only have one captain, because on a boat, you can only have one. You know, there's potential to look at this multiple ways. I think they're right in that design by committee can be painful. You kind of want a singular eye across a project to come back to the, you know, Parisian cohesiveness that we're talking about. And I've heard a few designers say this. Mark Landini, amazing Australian designer, his quote sticks in my head. He said, as a design agency, your aim should be that everything you create for a brand or a client should look like it was created through the eye of one person. It needs to be consistent. I really, really like that. But I think the other thing Dorothée also talked about is this idea that even non-luxury brands have very nice designs these days. And we've kind of talked a little bit about this on the show, the idea that anyone can use ChatGPT or Claude to make a render for them, which they can then put into production. So the question then becomes, what separates non-luxury from luxury in this context?
1: I think what really sets something that's super high end apart from the non-luxury is the quality of the material and the execution of it and the sort of like know-how that goes into it. Because also, by the way, my grandfather, who was a carpenter, I haven't mentioned this in a while, so I'm allowed to, it's like you with landscape architecture. He once got a client that said that he was charging him too much and that it only took like 3 hours to make whatever it was that he wanted. And my grandfather said, what you're actually paying for is like decades of experience. It's not just the 3 hours it took to put something together. If you're dealing with the ultra high end, whatever, you're really tapping the best of the best. And like what they have, there's like gold in these people's hands. And it's something that's dying and we need to preserve it. And it's really stressful.
0: This also speaks to something that is really important to me. I always talk about this idea of the story being part of, I guess, luxury or why something like this matters. What's the difference between the two of them? And know-how is part of that story. It's like if something is made with a particular skill or a particular talent, maybe you can't necessarily see that, but I think you can feel it.
1: Yeah, for sure.
0: I want to take a slight gear change here. But it is related, I guess. I mean, you talked about the fact that there are no nice hotels in Florence during the interview where they are currently doing work. Is this true? Are they going to change things?
1: Okay, so disclaimer, I've never actually had to stay in a hotel in Florence because my mother lives there, so I always have somewhere to go to. But a lot of people who pass through have complained about the same thing, which is like there's either the sort of ultra luxe tier of hotels, like the Four Seasons, or there's like really not much else, maybe like an Airbnb. Maybe you'll find that maybe you'll get really lucky and get an amazing apartment in like the old Toronto district. But for a city that is so touristy, it's actually really hard to find a nice hotel.
0: Yeah, it's kind of bizarre. I've only stayed in Airbnbs whilst I've been there. I went on a family holiday there when I was 16 and had to share a room with my grandma. And I don't think either of us ever really recovered.
1: In the interview, I also said that designing for luxury hospitality is like designing for fantasy. Nick, you love high luxury travel. When do you think interior design in a hotel becomes a luxury? What is that moment that really like flips it for you?
0: I appreciate this is going to sound ridiculous, but luxury is almost the mindset that it can get you into. Like, I think lots of the time you hear or, you know, someone or a brand describes themselves as luxury and you look and it's actually, to me, not. It often looks tacky. It looks like they're deliberately trying to be, you know, showboaty or like, you know, loud and exuberant in their opulence. And I think for me, that can be luxury, sure, but I guess it's the mindset that it puts you in. And I think a lot of that kind of depends on context and the environment that it's in. You know, if I'm staying in the woods in Japan in like a little guest house, I kind of want this, perhaps I want something pared back, quite simple, you know, versus if I'm staying, maybe if I'm staying in Rome, I would want something that's like a little bit more colourful, joyful, baroque, like a little bit more opulent. Here, kind of context matters and how and the kind of mindset that it's trying to get you into. Does that make sense?
1: For me, when something really hits the luxury mark, it's when I can feel this sort of sense of aspiration finally being achieved.
0: What are you aspiring for, though? That's kind of the thing.
1: I've been lucky enough to stay in like some quite nice hotels, thanks to work. And I've stayed in five-star whatever Hotel Kempinski in Istanbul. But I've also stayed in a really gorgeous little lodge in the Austrian Alps. And I would have to say that I felt like the Austrian Alps was more of a luxurious experience because it was less flashy and blingy. And like they didn't even have plugs next to the bed, because they really wanted to take it back to our like digital detox conversation at the top. Like, I think there is a movement at the moment where the more you pay for something, it's actually to strip it back for you. Like, I think there's that sort of joke about the more you pay in like South Africa to go on safari, the more likely you are to just be like in a tent in the
0: eaten
1: middle of nowhere.
0: Eaten by a lion.
1: Yeah, like no, not even eaten by a lion, but like you're paying for like the full strip back and like, yeah, you're literally like camping next to a fire.
0: Luxury for me is ease, and that can take the form of like, yeah, stripping things back, simplifying things. It can be about, you know, giving you more time to enjoy something. I think this is so cliche to say, but it's, yeah, again, it's coming back to the mindset. How can a place put you in this particular luxury mindset? So I think this is also part of this broader movement we've seen in years past of like, and you mentioned it there on safari, but this idea of wilderness as luxury and people wanting to kind of go out into the wild as a luxury experience.
1: I think what's funny is that history just repeats itself in a way. So we're at this stage of really late capitalist technological innovation, which feels super unrelenting and unprecedented. And we're like pushing the barriers like as far as they've ever been and na na na. But this is something that happened during the Industrial Revolution in the 19th century in the UK. And this is when, in art history, a lot of painters started doing these depictions of like bucolic, idyllic sceneries of landscapes. But the reality is that they were actually losing it at a really rapid rate. And I feel like we're having the same thing at the moment, which is, you know, there's all this stuff and it's changing our world and no, we like can't even make sense of it yet. So we're going to just revert to nature and touching grass.
0: On that existential note, I think that's enough for today's show. For more design stories, pick up a copy of Monocle magazine. Today's episode was produced by Hassan Anderson and edited by Elliot Greenfield. I'm Nick Manise.
1: I'm Grace Charlton. Thank you for listening.
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0: 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There's music from Rio in Brazil coming up after this.
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0: You were listening there to The Marias, an indie pop band from Los Angeles, California. That track was called Run Your Mouth. It's time now for me to say goodbye, but Hassan Anderson is standing by to take you through the next few hours of our schedule here on Monocle Radio. Do stay with us if you can.
1: You're listening to Monocle Radio in association with Chanel Watches. Inspired by racing yachts, the J12 reconnects with its original inspiration and its original world, water. Both immensely soothing and peaceful, yet capable of unlimited strength. It is this breadth, balance, and singularity that define the intrinsic values of the first unisex sports watch by Chanel. A sensory icon designed to transcend horizons that has shaped the world of watchmaking for more than a quarter of a century. Chanel Watches, official timekeeper of Monocle Radio.
2: 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That's the time on Monocle Radio, brought to you by Chanel Watches. Midori House in London, I'm Hassan Anderson. Lots of good stuff to come over the next few hours, including the latest from the world of print on the stack and the world of literature on Meet the Writers. Up ahead, though, it's the best of the week at Monocle Radio on The Curator. 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
3: Hello and welcome to The Curator on Monocle Radio with me, Chris Chermak. Over the next 60 minutes, we'll bring you some of the very best interviews and reports from the past week of coverage on Monocle Radio. We've got highlights from our studios here at Midori House and from around the world. This week, tariffs are back. This time, Canada is targeted by U.S. President Donald Trump with 50% levies on exports, such as cement, wine, and hockey sticks. Our editorial director, Tyler Brulé, gives us his view.
4: Clearly, Washington and Beijing have long been at odds. That's not the case between Washington and Ottawa. And I think that's something which, of course, really irks the current administration, particularly the president, that your neighbors are standing up to you.
3: Later on, we'll also sit down with the English designer Thomas Heatherwick.
5: I think purity is overrated. The places we love tend to be not clean lines, and they are hodgepodge. You know, they're a mishmash of different fascinating eras. I mean, if you really ask me, the places I love, they've got lots of old things.
3: All that and much, much more over the next hour here on The Curator with me, Chris Chermak. Welcome to this edition of The Curator. This week, the UK welcomed a new Prime Minister, Andy Burnham, the country's seventh in 10 years. But why has Britain's top job become a revolving door? And will it finally stop with Andy Burnham? Here is Andrew Muller offering answers on this week's edition of The Foreign Desk Explainer.
6: Revolving doors, what have I done?
7: I am acutely conscious that I am the sixth person in the last 10 years to walk up this street, the seventh Prime Minister since 2016.
8: There was a time when less imaginative British satirists could raise a superior chuckle by joking about the revolving door on the residence of the Italian Prime Minister. The material was certainly there. Between 1986 and 1996, for example, Italy cycled through Craxi, Fanfani, Goria, De Mita, Andreotti, Amato, Chiampi, Berlusconi and Dini. And that's nine for anyone losing track, or indeed the will to live. Lofty tittering at the political turbulence of other, by implication lesser, nations is no longer an option for British comedians. Earlier this week, Andy Burnham Burnham was asked by King Charles III to form a government. He becomes the United Kingdom's seventh Prime Minister in a few weeks over a decade, and the fourth of Charles's not quite four-year reign. This is not how things have usually been done in the UK. Counting seven prime ministers backwards from 2016, the key date here for reasons we shall explore presently, gets you to 1974. Charles's mother, Queen Elizabeth II, was 11 years into her reign before she met her fourth prime minister, Alec Douglas Hume, who followed Churchill, Eden and Macmillan.
9: That promise is now being honoured. The law of the land will require that there must be a referendum on our EU membership by the end of 2017.
8: In 2016, then Prime Minister David Cameron called a referendum on the United Kingdom's membership of the European Union. There will now be a brief pause while British listeners, and it has to be suspected a good many European listeners, and indeed Lord Cameron, if he's tuning in, scream into a pillow. Before committing arguably the most calamitous unforced error by any occupant of 10 Downing Street, Cameron appeared the very definition of a fairly typical steady-as-she-goes Prime Minister. He'd served one term at the head of a coalition government, had recently won the Conservative Party a handy majority in their own right, and was on course to cruise to a decade in post. He was neither overwhelmingly popular nor cripplingly unpopular, and seemed content enough to just keep things humming along, which is not an ignoble ambition for the leader of a broadly prosperous, secure and orderly nation. Cameron was, in that respect, a throwback to a time even before the UK's two previous 10-year-plus prime ministers, who were both disruptors, for good and for ill, Tony Blair, Margaret Thatcher. It is substantially, but not entirely, thanks to Cameron's colossal misjudgment of 2016 that British politics is no longer like that. It is the case that Cameron's inadvertent facilitation of Brexit finished him off instantly, and that the conundrums and contradictions of Brexit hobbled his successor, Theresa May, to the point of immobility. The next two Conservative Prime Ministers, Boris Johnson and Liz Truss, were destroyed substantially by their own character defects, after which Rishi Sunak was left to flip the seats up and collect the empties. The landslide election of Sir Keir Starmer and Labour in 2024 was supposed to put a stop to this nonsense. It clearly did not. It is worth wondering why not.
10: I want to say this. I am sorry.
8: Starmer did make some foolish and avoidable mistakes. His fondness for free suits and free tickets was unseemly. His decision to send a figure as compromised as Peter Mandelson to Washington DC as ambassador remains barely explicable. He was, in general, hesitant and awkward. But none of these are anywhere close to being a resigning matter. Starmer has gone from landslide to landfill in barely 2 years, simply because of vibes. He is hardly the first. Politics, at least the part of it that involves getting a workable plurality of your fellow citizens to support you, has always been about vibes at least as much as actual policy. But the vibes have become much harder to conjure and control as the populations of democracies grow willfully less literate. Fewer and fewer voters read newspapers, still less books. Polls consistently suggest that more and more people rely on social media for their news, which is like relying on a chimpanzee enclosure for air traffic control. A serious, methodical politician who wishes, or wished, to address the world as it is, rather than pander to the fever dreams at large among the electorate, is at a disadvantage. Andy Burnham may be at a bit less of a disadvantage, at least for as long as it takes for a vocal cohort of online whiners to decide that he personally is culpable for thwarting them short of the status and comfort to which they believe themselves entitled, so let's say a week or so. Burnham is quite good at vibes, and this, to be clear, is acknowledgement of a necessary talent rather than insinuation of inherent frivolity. His early measures demonstrate an understanding of the power of the simple, comprehensible measure: a nationwide cap on bus fares, a cut to energy bills. He appears keen to maintain his persona of affable middle-aged hipster.
11: The Queen is dead, or definitely maybe.
12: Definitely maybe.
11: Definitely maybe, or power, corruption and lies.
12: Sorry, that's power, corruption and lies.
8: Burnham spent nearly a decade as mayor of Greater Manchester and was broadly popular among his now former constituents, a rare feat for any incumbent anywhere in this seething epoch, which is why Labour engineered him back into the House of Commons rather than choosing a new Prime Minister from among the 402 other options already available to them. To be elected, they seem to have concluded, is to be hated. Their ushering of Andy Burnham into number 10 almost seems like an experiment to discover whether or not the United Kingdom is still actually meaningfully governable. For Monocle Radio, I'm Andrew Muller.
3: Thanks very much, Andrew. This is The Curator. Staying in the world of politics now for our next highlight. Does Canada depend on the US for its survival? Well, you can ask the US President Donald Trump, and he'd certainly think it does.
13: They need us to survive. Without us, there's no way they can survive. But they've been very, very tough over a period of the last 50 years.
3: Donald Trump's bullish assertiveness towards the U.S. neighbors has returned, this time in the shape of 50% tariffs on products as diverse as hockey sticks and wine. Donald Trump says Canada has treated the U.S. unfairly. For that matter, he's also announced tariffs on some 60 countries around the world. For Wednesday's edition of The Globalist, Emma Nelson was joined from our Zurich studio by Tyler Brûlé, Monocle's editorial director and chairman. Here's a highlight.
4: I think he's feeling this now, Emma, because Canada's managed to really not blink so far, and that is really where it's at. I think that certainly many in Washington and a few in Canada as well thought that the nation would buckle by now, and this is why we're seeing, yes, let's call them very politely, enhanced and new tariffs against Canada, which are supposed to kick in within the month.
14: Indeed. It does create, though, a bit of a waiting game for the businesses who are still trying to do their work and can't afford to sit back. And people can't afford to do business in Canada and US when they don't know what's going to be around the corner.
4: Well, that's part of it. But I think the bigger issue is, and this where, you know, where it goes to the other side of the border, the Canadian side of the border, that, you know, over the last, you know, few months, as Canada's been living with this, there is really a feeling of, look, we are a G7 nation. We are making our own way in the world. Canada's also proven, and we have to take a step back as well and say, is this well and truly about tariffs? Is this well and truly about the fact that, of course, the liquor shelves, across many provinces in Canada, you go to Ontario, of course, Premier Doug Ford is really leading the charge against the U.S. And I think is also, you know, egging Mark Carney on, Prime Minister Carney, and saying we really cannot buckle. We have to really hold our line. And I think, you know, Canadian consumers, if we look at it really from a B2C perspective, they're quite happy drinking wine from Italy, Portugal, Australia, Chile, and elsewhere. They're not, you know, necessarily saying I have to have my finest bottles from Washington State or California. But behind that as well, there's been a couple of other things that have happened where this sense, Emma, of really dependence, and let's look at, you know, defense being a key part of it. Of course, Canada is in line to buy F-35 fighters, but there's, of course, a big story. And then, well, we've just seen, in fact, that it looked like Boeing was going to land a deal for some airborne early warning aircraft. It felt like it was a done deal, and then Saab went and got the contract. And of course, that really doesn't rattle Washington, because they've got lots of aircraft, they've got lots of systems to sell to people all over the world. But when one of your biggest trading partners says, actually, well, we can go with the Swedes. And in fact, actually, we make an aircraft in Canada. It's a Bombardier Challenger airframe, our Global Express airframe, and we can put the Saab system on top of it. That says something. Again, after so many years, decades, that Canada, of course, has been buying from the U.S.
14: And indeed, when you look at that as a sort of the global positioning, but if you are Canadian and you are seeing, let's say, for example, the wine disappearing from your shelves from California, what appears to be happening is that if you are a Canadian producer of alcohol, they can't make enough local vodka to restock the shelves. So one wonders how that changes the mentality of a Canadian when they see actually that Canada can just step up.
4: Well, first, it makes it sound like the whole nation's a bunch of boozers. But but listen, I think that there is these things also make you a little bit more crisp and nimble as well. So this is part of maybe one of the good parts of the story that is also forced Canadian brands to say that maybe they need to be showing up at trade fairs in Europe. They need to be showing up at trade fairs in Korea, that they shouldn't just be relying on selling their products south of the border. Of course, this has to get resolved at some point. It's absurd that we have this trade war going on between two of the world's longest standing allies, two of the world's most resource-rich nations. But put all of that to one side, it does make people look elsewhere. I think it forces people to be a little bit more entrepreneurial. So, listen, not great in the short term, but I think, net at the end of it, I think this is going to make for a more agile Canadian business landscape, or is making for a more Canadian agile Canadian business landscape.
14: So the clock is running. I think it's 28 days until these tariffs, the 338s, kick in. The Prime Minister, Mark Carney, says that they are looking at all options. Do we know what they might be?
4: No, we don't know what they might be, but I come back to trying to get a deal. Not convinced, as I was saying earlier, that this is going to happen during the summer months. But again, there's not a total demobilization. The discussions, of course, with Ms. Sheinbaum in Mexico City does apply maybe a little bit of domestic pressure. It's a pride issue, of course. We saw all three leaders standing in the bulletproof box at the World Cup final. So maybe that does put a little bit of pressure on Ottawa. But then you have to remember that, again, it's been Canada, the only other nation, aside from China, that has really chosen to retaliate. It's quite extreme because, of course, clearly Washington and Beijing have long been at odds. That's not the case between Washington and Ottawa. And I think that's something which, of course, really irks the current administration, particularly the president, that your neighbors are standing up to you.
3: That was Tyler Brûlé, Monocle's editorial director and chairman, speaking with Emma Nelson earlier this week. This is The Curator. You're listening to The Curator on Monocle Radio with me, Chris Chermak. Now, the role and value of the foreign correspondent may be dwindling in the eyes of some media organizations, but our own man in the Balkans, Guy Delaunay, brings us the story of a Bosnian wartime conspiracy around sniper tourism to highlight why having journalists on the ground to debunk myths still matters.
15: When foreign correspondents' clubs are struggling, we're all in trouble. Declining membership at these venerable institutions is not just a matter of regret for hard-drinking journalists living out their Evelyn Waugh fantasies. They serve as an indicator of the overall health of international news gathering. From Reuters to the BBC to the Washington Post, the world's great news organisations have been slashing their networks of foreign correspondents. And as a result, they've left swathes of the world uncovered by resident reporters. And it's not only their audiences who are losing out. Foreign correspondents provide crucial on-the-ground information based on long-term knowledge of their patches and the people who live there. They don't just tell us what's happening, but understand the context and the importance of particular events. Without them, news outlets are left to publish material that's often little better than guesswork. Perhaps a cut and paste from vernacular media, with the errors produced by Google Translate left unchecked and unchanged. Or, at best, a light rewrite from an overworked reporter at a desk which might be thousands of miles away from the scene of the story. The negative consequences of this approach can be serious. Misinformation spreads, false narratives take hold, and corrode societies where people believe what they read, hear, and see, little realizing that very little in the way of actual journalism is behind the reports. For example, you might have heard about the so-called sniper tourism phenomenon in Bosnia and Herzegovina. This is the extraordinary story of how extremely rich individuals from across Europe paid huge sums of money to Bosnian Serb forces in the 1990s for a ticket to the front line of the Siege of Sarajevo. The Bosnian Serb forces then presented a grotesque menu ranking potential targets by age and gender. Young children carried the highest price tag. This tale started spreading around the world last November after Italian media picked up claims being made by a little-known writer who said he'd submitted a complaint to prosecutors in Milan. Within days, the story spread to international media, including some of the world's best-known and most respected outlets. Some of these pieces even voiced outrage that this macabre scenario had gone undetected and unpunished by international war crimes courts. Swiftly, the narrative took hold. Amid the misery of the Siege of Sarajevo, hundreds of millionaire monsters had been satisfying their twisted bloodlust by killing women and children for kicks. The Italian writer who was the source of the claims proudly boasted that he'd never visited Bosnia and didn't plan to before he published his book on the sniper tourism phenomenon. One can only assume that the international media outlets who uncritically regurgitated his allegations didn't have any reporters on the ground in the region either. If they had, they might have never published pieces which would fail even the most basic fact-checking process. Resident correspondents have developed relationships with the people who do know what happened in Bosnia in the 1990s. They follow the first rule of journalism when presented with a story that doesn't seem right. Can you stand it up? That can present a problem when dealing with editors who now operate in an environment where the lure of clicks on sexy stories can be hard to resist. But when an editor trusts their correspondent, and vice versa, they can ensure that damaging nonsense doesn't enter the public sphere, at least not through their particular outlet. The damage is real and lasting. Once a false narrative has escaped, it's extremely hard to counter. Investigative outlet Balkan Insight has published an article debunking the Italian writer's outlandish claims, virtually line by line. That, of course, takes time, resources, and expertise, whereas copy-pasting an article can be done in a matter of seconds. That material is already being used by AI models to generate their output, spreading the misinformation further. It would take another entire article to detail the negative impact in Bosnia and Herzegovina, a country that remains deeply divided thanks to ethno-nationalist politicians. Many people I met on my most recent trip to Sarajevo didn't know what to believe. They'd already seen human beings plumb the depths of depravity during the war, so perhaps sniper tourism could be real. Others were angry. The atrocities committed in the country are a matter of judicial and historical record. One doesn't need to make anything up. But that is where international news currently finds itself. If news outlets don't have resident reporters, they leave themselves open to inadvertently spreading misinformation or worse. At a time of hybrid wars, rampant disinformation, and hate speech metastasizing through social media, the need for expert foreign correspondence is arguably greater than ever. For Monocle in Sarajevo, I'm Guy Delaunay.
3: That was Monocle's Man in the Balkans, Guy Delaunay. Still to come here on The Curator, we sit down with the English designer Thomas Heatherwick. We'll head to Spain for the latest installment of the Global Countdown, and our very own Andrew Muller offers up his whimsical take on the week in current affairs. Stay tuned.
16: Craft matters in small ways, like how a coffee is brewed, and in not so small ways, like how your money is cared for, which is why for 160 years, UBS has elevated banking to a craft. 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
3: You're with The Curator, our weekly highlights show here on Monocle Radio. I'm Chris Chermak. Heatherwick's studio, in collaboration with architecture firm Spark, designed the master plan behind the reimagining of the historic Victorian exhibition centre known as Olympia in West London. June 14th saw the first phase of opening and included one of Olympia's most impressive new creations, Canopy. It's an elevated public street which sits on the shoulders of the famous exhibition hall. Thomas Heatherwick joined Andrew Tuck on The Urbanist this week, and he began by describing how he felt as a Londoner when he was asked to work on this well-known but not previously very welcoming landmark.
5: It felt worse than that in a way. There were so many amazing things that have happened inside Olympia, but it was a bit like the lights were off. It was a dead place for us, unless you had a plastic tag hanging around your neck for the cybersecurity show or whatever niche, you know, full of niche things happening. But it was a place that pushed people away unless you were going to something specific. And so the opportunity felt to give Olympia back to London, to make it a place after it'd been going for 140 years and was sort of coming to the end of its life. And places like the Excel Centre in Docklands have been coming forward, and the operations weren't optimum. Your experience was pretty bad when you arrived. You were always going past lots of lorries loading and unloading. It was a bit of a street killer. It wasn't generous as a place. And we are now in a time where society's more divided than ever, and we really need places that bring us together. So we were excited to turn it inside out and try and make it a truly a place for Londoners and a renewed, rejuvenated, incredible place for specialist things to happen.
17: This, so for listeners around the world, this is in the west of London. And when you arrived at this exhibition centre, some Victorian original halls with these barrel roofs. And the strange thing was, you could never quite find what door you were even meant to go into. So it was a bit impenetrable from the outside. One of the many things you've done is kind of crack the castle wall, as it were. You now feel invited in and upwards as well. There's this extraordinary escalator on one side that runs. Well, that must be one of the longest escalators, I would imagine. And it takes you up to the roof level almost immediately. So tell me about that, first of all. How you cracked the walls.
5: But you put your finger on it. It was a castle wall. It was a kilometre long of perimeter. And there was only one door that someone could go in who wasn't going to a specific exhibition. And that was for a pizza company. And other than that, it was dead walls. And so we were thinking how we could bring it alive and how could we make space, in simple terms, make public space when there wasn't any. And then there was a breakthrough moment when we were just thinking about it and thought, well, of course, we could create quite a few more acres of space if we made a new street on the roof, on the shoulder level. So there's these big Victorian barrel vault roofs, so these glass roofs that are above the big halls below. But if we could lift people up at both ends, we could make a 200-metre-long street that anyone can go to. An 11-year-old, a 99-year-old, a friend of the studio once said to me, would you go on a date to your project? No one would have ever gone on a date to Olympia because it wasn't a place. It was very specifically the niche thing that happened inside. And the notion of a place that people want to be together with people they care about is about human scale, about fascination, engagingness, and not pay to enter. So that meant we've got these dramatic stairs and escalators and elevators at each end of the street. But we've also created all these new cultural facilities. So there's London's first new 1,500-seat theatre for 70 years, which will be opening next year. And we also have a 4,000-seat music hall. You enter all of those at the top. And that's also the entrance to the almost 600,000-square-foot workspace that we've built above. So it's like a bundle of a cultural centre with multiple things that hopefully should always have something interesting. And actually, last night, I was on my way back late in the evening on the tube train, And there were a group of four people sitting next to me, and one of them sort of leaned over and sort of said, "Are you Tom of the Week?" And I said, "Yes." And they were just on their way back from a Joan Jett concert. And it opened, you know, the music hall only opened a week and a half ago, and they were all coming back from a big concert that they'd just come to there. So that was lovely to feel it coming alive, really, as a cultural space for Londoners rather than this niche exhibition hall.
17: So you've created also a mini glass canopy between the old barrel roof. So there's some echoes of what was there before. For yourself, you're famous for producing many buildings ground up. When you realise you've got to work within, do you see them as constraints? Do you see it when you're given an existing building to add and subtract from, and while being curtailed by controls and no, that has to stay? Did you find that frustrating, or did you think, oh God, this is kind of a puzzle I want to crack?
5: Oh no, not at all. I think purity is overrated. The places we love tend to be not clean lines, and they are hodgepodge. You know, they're a mishmash of different fascinating eras. I mean, if you really ask me, the places I love, they've got lots of old things. And so we felt blessed to have these different Victorian halls from different eras of that time. Then there's also an Art Deco hall. Then we were making a new hall. So this feeling of a place with many layers, and older buildings have a story. And so often, speaking with city planners, for example, in Singapore, the head of urban design there said, new buildings don't tell stories anymore. And Olympia is layers of stories. The Victorians used to fill up some of the exhibition halls with water and have ship battles. I mean, it's amazing the things that have happened there historically. And so you feel very lucky to have the chance to push against something, respond to something. And in a way, it feels like, you know, how peat, the layers of peat, you feel like your job is to add some more layers to create that richness for us as passers-by and invite the passer-by in, which it was the passer-by who was not cared for before.
3: That was the English designer Thomas Heatherwick in conversation with Monocle's Andrew Tuck for this week's edition of The Urbanist. Next up, we turn to Thursday's edition of The Briefing, where I was joined in the studio by Monocle's Fernando Augusto Pacheco for The Global Countdown. This week, after Fernando's World Cup special Global Countdown of the past few weeks, we headed to the winner, Spain, to wrap up the summer's top songs, including Quevedo's ode to the island of La Graciosa. Let's have a listen.
18: Starting at number 5, we have two pop divas from Spain. So we're starting on a very good note, Chris. This is Ana Mena and Lola Indigo with Pa Ti Toa.

0: Don't you feel sexier listening to this? It's sweltering. I love it.
1: I feel like, Fernando, that if I don't know what's coming next exactly, but this would actually be your number one. Is that fair?
0: Potentially. I really like it.
1: Personal number one.
0: I love the video and they dance so well. I think it's sexy summary. And, you know, Ana Mena, she started as an actress. She was quite, you know, kind of a serious actress. But now I think her pop career is taking priority there.
1: She's like the Spanish J-Lo, is that it?
0: Potentially, yes. A bit younger, but yes.
1: All right, what do we have at number four?
0: Talking about the World Cup, I mean...
1: Well, we gotta have some World Cup songs in there.
0: We gotta have it. I mean, she is the queen of the World Cup. I mean, say whatever you like about Shakira, but some controversies here. But let's listen to number four. It is Shakira with the official World Cup song and Burna Boy, Die Die.

0: I mean, people love it. It is the number one global song, I have to add here. But it's
1: the number one global song. And of course, Shakira was part of that halftime show as well. Of course.
0: She was very well paid. But Shakira is interesting because, you know, she was supporting Argentina in the final.
1: How did that go down with Latin America?
0: No, it's funny. How did it go down in Spain, right? Because she's also announced a 12-date residence in Madrid this autumn as well. So she does have a strong fan base in Spain. So
1: is that her way of sort of making amends by going to Madrid for a special 12-week showing?
0: But I understand why she wouldn't support Spain, because of course Piqué, her ex-husband, you know, he was playing for Spain. Not at the moment. So maybe, you know, maybe she didn't feel very comfortable with that.
1: Let's move swiftly on from poor Shakira upsetting these Spanish fans. What do we have at number three?
0: We're heading to Puerto Rico. This is Jay Wheeler with De Lejitos from Afar.

0: that as close as Spain comes to like a ballad?
1: Yeah, it is kind of a romantic ballad. I mean, he does say, you're keeping your distance, you've got another guy. Clearly he's upset for some reason. But Jay Wheeler, if you look at the video, he's dressed as a medieval warrior. But the lyrics have nothing to do with that. But the video is very dramatic.
0: Well, is this maybe he wants to, I don't know, have a duel against this supposed other guy who's in the picture?
1: You know what? You read this better than me, Chris.
0: He's going to take out his glove and slap him across the face and challenge him to a duel. That's what they needed in the video. What do we have at number two?
1: Number two, he is a global sensation, a Spanish sensation, I may say. It's Quevedo and Nueva Línea with Algo Pito, which means little by little.

0: He's only 24 and he's got 16 number ones in Spain. So
1: 16 number ones.
0: And what I like about this song and his whole album as well, basically was inspired by the Canary Islands, where I think he kind of grew up there. And, you know, those islands, they have their own specific kind of music genres. So every track has been influenced by his life there. So I like that. It feels like a very complete album that you have to listen to.
1: Bringing the Canary music scene to Spain. That is, there's something nice about that.
0: I love it. And just because you said that, there's more on number one, because Quevedo is back, and this time with American merengue singer Elvis Crespo, who loves visiting the Canary Islands. And this song is about one island in particular from all those Canary Islands. It's La Graciosa. This is the summer hit of Spain. Let's have a listen.

0: I love it. The thing
1: that
0: I like
1: is very much a summer hit. You can really see people moving to that one, can't you?
2: That's what I like about Spain. Sometimes you look at the summer charts, it doesn't feel very summery, to be really honest with you. But the Spanish one, my God.
1: Absolutely. All summery.
2: And it's selling the Canary Islands for me. I've never been. Have you ever been, Chris?
1: I've never been to the Canaries. I'd love to go sometime to the Canary Islands, just generally. When are you going to plan a trip soon, Faye?
2: You know what? I will. And thanks to Quevedo.
1: Monocle's Fernando Augusto Pacheco speaking to me earlier this week on the Global Countdown, which is every Thursday on The Briefing. This is The Curator. We turn from Spain's music scene to Japan's next here on The Curator. It is now 3 years since one of the country's most influential composers, record producers and musicians passed away. But Ryuichi Sakamoto's final performance, Kagami Plus, continues to reach new audiences. An extended mixed reality experience built around his last piano performance recently made its Japanese premiere in Osaka, and it's running there until the 12th of October. Nick Luscombe from Monocle Radio's Tokyo Music Hour has been speaking with Todd Eckert. He's the producer of Kagami Plus and founder of the creative studio Tin Drum, about this whole project.
3: I'm Todd Eckert. I'm the director and producer and principal creator of Kagami, which is a mixed reality piece featuring the work and the captured performance of Ryuichi Sakamoto.
4: It's just open in Osaka, right? And it's Kagami Plus. So can you tell me the difference, first of all, between the original Kagami and the new version?
3: So Kagami opened initially in two cities, New York at the Shed and Manchester at the International Festival. With Kagami Plus, it's an important show. It's a show that I take incredibly seriously because Ryuichi didn't play in Japan for the last 15 years of his life. And it's been 3 years since he passed away. So this 18 years of the public having an ongoing relationship with the music, sure, but not an ongoing relationship with the man or the performer. And this is all about that. Because of how long it takes to make things happen in Japan, and it takes quite a bit longer than it did in other places in the world, we wound up in a Tadao Ando designed space in Osaka, and that's the plus.
4: When you started working on the project, you'd obviously been a fan of Ryuichi Sakamoto and YMO for a long time, right?
3: Mm.
4: So how was it when you first approached Ryuichi with the idea? What were his thoughts and how did that progress?
3: Well, we had known each other for 35 years. So the relationship helped all of this ultimately happen. But when you say mixed reality to someone, probably even people listening here, they might nod at you, but they really don't know what you're talking about because it's not a common event. So Ryuichi and I were talking in Los Angeles the year before. That was 2019, right after what would be his final public concert. But he had no idea what I was talking about. And so we met in my apartment in New York, and I showed him the piece that I made with Marina Abramovich, and that made it make sense. Mm. And he was a curious person by nature, and the idea that you could create an authentic, sympathetic, connective work in which he was not physically present was very attractive to him. And at that time, he wasn't sick, and COVID hadn't happened yet. It was like 3 weeks before COVID happened, but it was still. So this was simply a way of creating a different approach to his relationship with his audience.
4: And what about the actual, you know, the memories maybe of kind of making that during the time when he wasn't well, but he was putting a lot of energy into that. Obviously, when you see him in that performance, if you like, you can really get the sense of him kind of really listening, leaning in, knowing maybe this is the last time he's going to touch those keys to play those tracks.
3: Except at that time, I didn't know it. The truth is that when we were recording this piece, he only found out the morning that we started the shoot that the cancer was back, literally that same morning. And he didn't tell me that diagnosis until months later. All I knew was that he was behaving and relating to the piano in a way that I had not seen, nor had I anticipated, because much of how I set up the technical elements of the session was with the anticipation of the guy I had seen perform so many times behaving in the same way. He did not. So the fact that he was leaning into the piano with his head dropped like Keith Jarrett, he had never done that before. And that complicated the success of the capture to the point where we had to invent all sorts of software afterwards to reconstruct the physicality of his form, which was compromised because of that reaction in the performance.
4: Obviously, now that Kagami is out there, Kagami Plus, has that been interesting for you to see the kind of different age groups of people?
3: It's why we did it. Because like every approach that I took to directing this piece was not to fulfill the relationship that he already had with the fans, because I'm one of them. We'll show up anyway. The point of it is, if it is going to be a kind of renewable resource, if it is going to attract audiences that don't necessarily know anything other than the name. That's why even after Ryuichi died, I didn't change the show at all, because it's meant to be an energetic connection between a performer and an audience, as opposed to some kind of memorial, which is just a drag. Because people have said, why haven't you, kind of eulogized him, and that's because that's not the point, and it never was.
1: That was Nick Luscombe speaking with Todd Ecker, the producer of Kagami Plus. This is The Curator. Well, finally on this week's edition of The Curator, as it is the weekend, it is only fitting to recap what we know now that we did not know 7 days ago. Here is Andrew Muller with this week's edition of What We Learned.
0: We learned this week that we are all, with the exception of our Argentinian listeners who may prefer to skip the opening stanzas of this week's monologue, Spanish. Olé! We learned this from the obligation to pick a side in last Sunday's World Cup final between a Spanish team who, while no great giddy joy to watch, could probably be presented to mothers and maiden aunts without fear of upset, and an Argentinian one who appeared not to have apprehended that football hooligans are supposed to be in the stands rather than on the pitch.
5: As they celebrate, there is a little bit of afters in the middle of the pitch. There are substitutes fighting. Paredes is laying in the middle of the pitch. It's seriously kicking off.
0: Though we had learned earlier in the tournament that, even after winning a semi-final, Argentina was still able to find a way to present as sore losers.
6: But this is what has really riled many England fans. A banner unfurled by the Argentinian players saying the Falkland Islands or the Malvinas were theirs.
0: Still, give or take the black writing, the flag was the same colour as the one they eventually hoisted over Port Stanley back in 1982. Hey, they lowered the tone first, am I right? Anyway, we learned that Spain were world champions.
7: Olé!
0: All right, settle down. But we learned that even in this, their moment of triumph, Spain were not going to get the spotlight entirely to themselves.
8: The FIFA World Cup final in New Jersey this morning, when he presented the trophy to Spain, but then refused to get out of the picture until the FIFA boss finally almost had to manhandle him out of the shot.
0: Using your skill and judgment, guess to whom the bemused newscaster is referring.
1: Oh, no.
0: Oh, yes. We learned, however, that the presidential interloping was nothing an amount of judicious photoshopping could not fix.
7: FIFA took it upon themselves to do some cropping. Now, thankfully, or unfortunately, from the president's point of view, where he was standing, it was pretty easy to kind of crop him out.
0: And anyway, we sort of inclined towards a sympathetic view of the president's behaviour, as all things considered, it must have been nice for him to get some idea of what it feels like to have undertaken an interminable attritional struggle against an unchivalrous opponent and emerged victorious. Because... we learned that the other thing was still going obdurately non-well.
9: And that's with this skirmish we have going on. I call it a skirmish. This is with this skirmish we have with the Islamic Republic of Iran. And I call it that because, let me tell you, they're getting hit so hard and they want to make a deal.
0: We learned that, yes, after 5 months and dozens of claims of victory and or an imminent deal...
9: they want to make a deal.
10: And they want to make a deal so badly.
9: They want to make a deal so badly. I do see a deal in Iran. It's looking very good that we're going to make a deal. This process should go very quickly. We're going to end that war very quickly.
0: Both victory and a deal remained non-imminent. More concerningly, we learned that the United States was menaced by enemies within as well as without. Specifically... these guys. You betcha. We learned further of the dastardly plans hatched by America's communists in whichever phone booth they currently convene their annual National People's Congress, and of the disaster that awaits America once the Scarlet Standard is raised over the White House, the statue in the Lincoln Memorial is replaced with one of Lenin, and the reflecting pool in front of it runs red with the blood of landlords and bureaucrats, assuming the Bolsheviks can get it resurfaced.
9: It's squalor. It's poverty. It's death, it's destruction.
0: Sounds bad, but there's worse.
9: You know, the communists want to take it down. They try taking Mount Rushmore down. They want to blow it up. They want to take it down. They shouldn't be up there.
0: We learned, yes, that America's communists, and a big hello to Stan, Ian, and Amelia, if you're tuning in.
11: Hello! We're
0: plotting to blow up Mount Rushmore, which you would think President Trump would be heartily in favour of, as it can be readily imagined that he would have some firm views on the refurbishment, views which, indeed, he has previously adumbrated.
12: Should Donald Trump's face be carved onto one of America's most famous monuments? He seems to think so. Donald Trump himself has shared AI images of his face on Mount Rushmore. Some of his supporters have called for it too. There is even a bill in front of Congress directing the National Park Service to study whether he could be added.
0: So we learned basically that if some spectacular mishap was to befall Mount Rushmore in the near future, and heaven forfend obviously, the feds might only need to amble a few blocks west from their headquarters on Pennsylvania Avenue in Washington, D.C. to find at least one plausible suspect. But
13: you got to know when to hold 'em, know when to fold 'em.
0: We learned that even amid geopolitical chaos abroad and general brouhaha at home, one enterprising American had found a way to profitably leverage the peculiarities of the present situation and indeed administration.
14: Sources telling us that Trump's longtime teleprompter operator is accused of using inside knowledge to cash in on prediction markets, allegedly making more than $100,000 by betting on what the president would or would not say.
0: Though we learned, of course, that this White House would simply not tolerate this caliber of barefaced grift from anyone holding a position of public trust.
15: The White House has extremely strict ethical guidelines with respect to issues like this.
0: How is the office irony meter holding up just now? However, here at the weekly What We Learn news review on Monocle Radio, we hold ourselves clearly to a lower moral standard than Donald.

0: much, Andrew. Do get your bids in for those prediction markets as soon as you can. That's all the time we have for this week's edition of The Curator. The show was produced by Sam Impey and presented by me, Chris Chermak. Join us again next week to hear some of the very best of the programs here on Monocle Radio. Have great weekends. Thanks for listening.
1: 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We've got some music to play for the rest of the hour. Here from South Korea is Rain.

0: Telenova from Australia, bringing our tunes to a close. Loads more coming your way a little later on. 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
1: You're listening to Monocle Radio in association with Chanel Watches. The strength of the Calibre 12.1 manufacture movement lies in its uncompromising robustness. Yet it is the infinite smoothness with which it delivers the seconds that guarantees the J12's flawless chronometric precision. Visible behind is a perfectly circular oscillating weight and 191 meticulously assembled components, reflecting the prowess of the Calibre 12.1. The embodiment of Chanel's watchmaking excellence with understated strength. Chanel Watches, official timekeeper of Monocle Radio.
0: It's 7 a.m. in Bangkok, 3 a.m. in Nairobi, 1 a.m. here in London, and 20:00 in Caracas. That's the time on Monocle Radio, brought to you by Chanel Watches. From Midori House in London, I'm Hassan Anderson. Now, a little later on, we'll be delving into the world of print as Fernando Augusto Pacheco brings us the stack. Up ahead, though, we hand things over to Georgina Godwin for the latest from the world of literature on Meet the Writers. That, plus a few tunes, is all ahead on Monocle Radio. And now it's time for Meet the Writers.
2: Welcome to Meet the Writers. I'm Georgina Godwin. My guest today is an economist and academic whose work has reshaped how we think about wealth, power, and who gets written out of economic history. She's a former fellow at Cambridge and director of studies in economics at Gombel and Caius College, where she first read economics before completing her master's and doctorate at Oxford. Her research focuses on economic history, particularly the relationship between markets, growth, and women's rights and freedoms. She's written widely for publications including The Guardian, Bloomberg and The Telegraph, and she's known for taking clear public positions, from opposing Brexit on economic grounds to challenging